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It's the Radio Nowhere Show, and I'm your host, Dr. Don. Here at the Radio Nowhere Show, there are no algorithms, just a carefully assembled 1 hour of my favorite songs that I hope will include some of yours. Maybe you'll hear a song for the first time, and it'll become a new favorite of yours. That's the plan, anyway. I've done a couple of hard rockin' shows, so now I'm going to slow things down a bit. I hope that's okay with everybody. I've got a few of the from the old days and a few from this timeline, and I've got a special treat for this week's cover story. So get a fresh cup of your favorite hot beverage, get comfortable, I'll check back with you in about 30 minutes.

0: How are you doing? Still with me? It's okay if you nod off and let the music take you away. It's fun to let the music influence your dreams. I started off the show with Iceland's favorite chanteuse,
1: Björk Guðmundsdóttir,
0: better known as simply
1: Björk.
0: She just turned 60, if you can believe it. You may know her from her time with the band The Sugar Cubes, but before that she was in a punk band called Spit and Snot, and the jazz fusion band Excess. The track I played was Come to Me from her first solo album, appropriately named Debut from 1993. After Björk, I played Nothing But the Wheel from ex-J-Gal singer Peter Wolf with vocal assist by Mick Jagger. Next, Death Cab for Cutie with Summer Skin, followed by one from my first love, Linda Ronstadt. The track was Silver Blue. Note to self, play more Linda. Next, What a Way to Go from John Paul White. I found this guy via the True Detective TV series soundtrack, and other than that soundtrack for the show, I can't find any other release for this song. The last tracks in the set were Someone by Genevieve Rassette and A Lucky Guy from Ricky Lee Jones. I promised you a special cover story. They're all special to me, but today it's a Bob Dylan song. Calling any of Bob's songs my favorite seems kind of silly, because I have many that I really love, but this is one that always hits me extra hard. There's more than one that does that, but today I'm featuring Not Dark Yet from his 1997 release Time Out of Mind. And I can't think of anyone better to cover his song than Tim Swadling, a local very accomplished singer-songwriter and a Bob Dylan fan. I always try to find cover songs that aren't just off-the-shelf copies of songs. That's cover band and bar band stuff. A tribute, I suppose, but very few straight copies are better than the original, so, like, why bother? But Tim definitely puts his own spin on the song with an excellent original take. Take a listen.

After the cover story, I played I Found a Way from First Aid Kit, followed by Tara Lightfoot and NFB. Then Amos Lee with the track Flower and We Are Not Helpless from Stephen Stills. And finally the last track. The song is called Bird's Lament, and yes, it's referring to jazz saxophonist Charlie Parker, a.k.a. Bird. It was written in tribute of Parker after his death in 1950 by a guy who went by the name Moondog. And if you want to go on a freaky trip, just read this guy's bio. That's it for another Radio Nowhere show, but before I sign off, this show's original airing is on the day after Mother's Day 2026, so I wanted to acknowledge my mother, of course, as well as my two mothers-in-law, my firstborn, her mother, my other daughter, my secondborn's wife and his mother-in-law, and last but not least, my wife. Thank you all for your service and your patience. So on that note, see you all next week. This is Dr. Don signing off. Peace.

0: Yeah, it's your boy Steve Stacks. 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

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I'm Dr. Tickle. This is the Claustrophoken every second Monday night between 10 and midnight. Yes, I'm back. Actually, there was an extended absence. I was extendedly absent for the last several weeks. I was traveling the world. Well, traveling to a different place in the world, Ecuador to be exact, and the Galapagos Islands. That was most excellent. I highly advise if you have the means, if you have the time, to go to Galapagos. I think I actually just heard that a volcano just started erupting there. It's not on an inhabited island, but it's one that you could travel to for like excursions and whatnot. Fernandina, I believe it's called, which is now being covered in lava. I guess I don't know what. I'm sure it's not covered, but you know, I don't know. I'm not a volcanist. I'm not a volcanist. I don't study volcanoes. Is that what somebody who studies volcanoes is called? Maybe. Who knows? Maybe they help volcanoes grow, like a botanist. I'm sure I just messed up what a botanist really is. I just know that they work with plants. Welcome to the Claustrophoken. This is where you will get inaccurate information and wish that you spent your time differently. But we have good music here, so I'm going to jump into some more of that after I tell you what had just played. The most recent song you just heard was Einar Solberg with Splitting the Soul featuring Isan, and that was off of Einar's first Einar. I'm going to call him Einar because that's what it reads as to me. Einar. He's the vocalist of Leprous, and he released a solo album last year. I think I have come to the conclusion that I, Dr. Tickle, declare that I believe that Einar Solberg's album 16, the number 16, is my favorite album of 2023. Yes, I believe it is true. It's the one that has sustained. I believe it came out early in the year last year, like, because I was listening to it all through the summer. So check it out, Einar Solberg's 16. It's everywhere. Find it and listen, and that's it. There's no and. Let's just do it. You owe it to yourself. Before that was Caravan Palace with Mad. That's the first song off of Caravan Palace's new record, which I do not have the name for immediately in front of me, so I'm not even going to pretend that I'm prepared with that. I'm sure you can find it. I'm sure you could. I believe in you. The other thing I believe in is the night. It is nighttime, and this is Night Versus, which with Glitching Prisms. This is a brand new song by these motherfuckers, and you're going to hear it here right now on the Claustrophoken.

That was Persephone with Lingua Ignota. That's off of their most recent album, which I do believe is titled that. Lingua Ignota. Ignata. Words are not why I do things, but they can be fun. With the right oomph. Oomph. Like that. Oomph. Oomph. Persephone. Before that was... Okay. So, it says it's Above and Beyond. And it's off of an album called Fire Spirit. Now, okay. So, there's a band. There's a big band. A big electronic production. A big electronic band called Above and Beyond. I got the notification that they released an album, and lo and behold, it's not, I don't think it's that big band. I think it must be some other project by the name of Above and Beyond. I'm not sure why somebody would release a project with that name. Actually, there's a few... I have a few theories because that's what this brain does. And I think, you know, one theory is if you could figure out how to release music under that name without actually needing or without consequences, for example, maybe there's an inadequate trademarking or something of the sort, and you can release music as Above and Beyond. Even though you're not them, you'll still get promoted to shit from these algorithms in these streaming platforms. So, you know, I'm gonna go ahead and say that I'm gonna give them the benefit of the doubt and say, okay, it's probably just an honest mistake. But if it's not, it could be a very lucrative strategy going forward. So, you know, pick what you believe. That's fine. Anathema or Anathema with Thin Air before that. I don't know why I called it Anathema. I think somebody once pronounced it like that to me, at me, toward me, with me. And I was taken aback. But reading it right now, I have once again taken myself aback. Or... not once again. I take myself a bit. Okay, this has gone too far. Anyways, that album, that song is off of We're Here Because We're Here, which came out ages ago. Again, another highly recommended album by Dr. Ticker. Dr. Ticker. Okay. Dr. Tickle here on the Klosterfolken, who is now going to tell you that we're about to jump into some Stephen Wilson. This one's off of his latest solo record, and it's entitled Staircase on 102.7 CKMS Radio Waterloo.

A trillion stars in a billion galaxies. I gaze out across the millennia. It took the lights from these stars to reach the Earth. I close my eyes.

That there is Sixth. That band is Sixth. They're actually called Sixth. And that was Days Are Dreamed, which was off of an EP that came out in the past. I just don't have my... I really don't have this thing up, which would save me a lot of trouble. There we go. Okay, so it's... let's see here. It's opacities. That's what the title of the EP is. And that song is called Days Are Dreamed. Let's see. That one came out in 2016. They have been doing some stuff. Like in 2022, they had a 20th anniversary tour. I guess Mikey from the new, or from that song, from that band. my dog was barking. I'm just distracted. Mikey is part of another band now, but I believe it's a supplementary band. You know, like when you get a credit card and you're like, I'm gonna get a supplementary card. Is that it? Yeah, that's probably right. So I just figured that out when I searched them now, so that's why I'm not playing any of their music, because it's everything's done. I just am putting in my words now, and it's too late. Maybe next show. Before that was Omar Rodriguez Lopez with Rat Pain. That one's off of his latest solo record. And preceding that was Stephen Wilson's Staircase off of his latest solo record. I'm going to jump into a brand new 10 Years track here, and then it's going to go into a brand new St. Vincent song. I haven't played St. Vincent in a little while, except for St. Vincent and David Byrne. When are they going to collab again? I don't know. But then we're going to jump into a new... Well, not new. It's not new. That was wrong. That's... Just forget I said that. It's not a new Stray Adam song. It's an old Stray Adam song. But I do have new Stray Adam music coming. I realized as I was saying that I've been saying that for years now. I'm just waiting on the album artwork. And then it'll be many months until it's released. But yeah, we're getting there. Here's the new 10 Years track I promised on the Claustrophobin.

I just realized how different the new Stratum is to the old Stratum. There's a lot of, you know, it's written by me. It was a lot of it was written around the same time, but the sound production, everything is, a lot of it is very different. So I'm excited. I'm excited. I'm excited. Excited is a good word. But that there, that was Karuna by Stratum, a.k.a. me, Dr. Tickle. And that one was off of the first record that came out in 2019 called Unoneness. That's right. I almost forgot the title of my one and only album. Actually, that's not true. I have Head in a Box, too. I seem to be very forgetful in this present stream of thought, but that's okay. That's okay. You know what? It's okay. Just before that Stratum track was Saint Vincent with Broken Man. That one is a brand new song. Came out either this last weekend or the weekend before. That must mean there's a new Saint Vincent album coming soon. Sure. Why not? I believe that's probably what it means. 10 years before that, that song is called The Optimist, and it's not quite as brand new as a St. Vincent song, so, I mean, you don't have to get all crazy on me, but it is released as part of a collection of songs, a.k.a. an album, but it's an EP, so I don't know if a full-length album is coming soon. Maybe they wrote too much music. Far too much music, and they were like, you know, let's release 3 songs first, and then we'll release our 20 song epic after that. You know, that's typically how it goes. So I'm gonna jump into some more music here because why not? Because you know, I've been away. I've been doing lots of things. I've been writing a score for a film that is due at the end of March. Holy shit, I realized we're 4 days into March. It's March 4th, and yeah, we've got some, I got some work to do. Yep, so I should go do that, but not quite yet. Here's some Sufjan Stevens. This one came out a little while ago, and it's called Ativan on 102.7 CKMS Radio Waterloo.

Hawaii. 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
4: Hey everybody, it's time now for When We Wake. I'm your host, Andrew Shaver, and you've got me for just under 60 minutes. And on today's show, we've got a wake-up call. Today I'm chatting with singer-songwriter Tyson Ray Borsboom. Tyson was born in Winnipeg, but he was shaped by Alberta between Lethbridge and Calgary, and he's now living out on the West Coast in Vancouver. His thoughtful blend of country folk and Americana feels built for long drives, which he's done his fair share of, driving trucks, and late night reflection, which frankly, with a couple kids at home, I'm rather partial to. In today's chat, we get into everything from being inspired by Canadian Idol as a teenager to falling in love and proposing to his fiancée Charlotte along Vancouver's seawall at sunset, where, rudely, no one seemed to care. Except for Charlotte. He tells us the story. We also get into his complicated relationship with co-writing and the way collaborative songwriting can feel a little bit like therapy, even while part of him wonders if asking for help is somehow cheating. His new album, These Days, comes out June 5th, and he's about to head out on a 30-day Canadian tour in support of it. We chat about the album and play songs from it. Here's my chat with Tyson Ray Borsboom. How are you?
5: I'm good.
4: Excellent.
5: I don't know if I've ever heard it before, like right before the... as soon as you got in, it was like announced to the world, this is being recorded. And I was like, I've never heard that before.
4: It's being recorded forever and ever. Amen. Yeah. You know, this will never disappear, Tyson. So
5: for sure.
4: I just want you to tense up. Okay. And just really, really overthink everything. Well,
5: watch what I say. Everything's forever.
4: That's what I mean. Ain't it just, how's it going, man? Where are you in? You at home outside of Van City these days?
5: Yeah. We're just in Coquitlam. I kind of live like right in the corner.
4: Great. You happy there?
5: Yeah, it's great. It's great. I mean, honestly, it's been a big transition from Calgary. I think that besides the rain and stuff, I mean, honestly, a lot of different places. I mean, I was born in Winnipeg, but I didn't really get the opportunity to like grow up there. But obviously the winters there like super harsh and stuff. I mean, Calgary, the winters are pretty bad too, but I think just like the dreariness of the winter is something that I was looking forward to, but I like pinned it up in my head that it was going to be so bad. And then we got sunshine like every 3 weeks was honestly fine.
4: Okay. Easy with this. We got sunshine through the winter. All right, man.
5: Everybody was telling me that it was going to be like 4 months of cloud. And I was like, I don't know if I'm prepared for that, but I did prepare myself for it. And then it was fine.
4: So you're a stronger person for having prepared yourself for it, and you're getting better winters. Yeah. So like, it's win-win here, man.
5: Where are you?
4: Right now I'm in Montreal, as you might be able to see over my shoulder. This apartment I'm staying in has a poster of the city I'm staying in. So I can see the city when I look inside the apartment, and I can see the city when I look outside the apartment. It's a pretty cool system they got set up here in Montreal. So I'm here for a few more weeks. Yeah.
5: Oh, okay. I've never been to Montreal. I'm like begging to go. I've heard such great things.
4: Oh yeah. I mean, I spent quite a few years here. I live in Dartmouth now. I'm on the East Coast with your buddy Daniel James McFadden.
5: Oh, okay,
4: I mean,
5: amazing.
4: I don't live with Daniel, but you know. We're both out there. Transplants from cities further west than Halifax. Yeah. Mm-hmm. So you were born in Winnipeg. You said you didn't really grow up there. When I was born in Calgary, but I didn't really grow up there. I moved every few years. So what happened? You were born in Winnipeg, and then you, like, little by little, you've kept heading west.
5: Yeah. So born in Winnipeg, dad got like work opportunity in Alberta, like early 2000s. So I think I was like 8 years old, and we moved to Alberta. So pretty much grew up in like southern Alberta. I don't know if you know a small town like Lethbridge.
4: Of course. Yeah. It's not that small, right?
5: Well, I went to high school in Coaldale, which is even smaller, a little bit east from there. And then, did most of my growing up in Lethbridge. And then my now fiance lived in Calgary. So we were doing long distance for a while there. But I had a good buddy who had a really nice phrase that he set up for me that was, I was living in Calgary, but I was sleeping in Lethbridge.
4: Yeah, I get
5: that. I thought that was really funny because I was playing so many shows in Calgary and I was up there so often for like the relationship and just like for opportunities and stuff like that. So I was in Calgary so much that even probably like 2 or 3 years that I wasn't living in Calgary, for all intents and purposes, I was there so much. Right. Moved up there for a year with Charlotte, my fiance, and then she got work out here just outside of Vancouver April. We moved May last year, so we're coming up on a year now that we've been in BC. So
4: how long have you been engaged?
5: We got engaged when we were here looking for apartments. So I think the anniversary is actually this weekend.
4: Tyson, you better not think it. You better know it, man. Come on. Like I said off the top, this is forever.
5: I don't think the proposal day, I don't think that's a day that needs to be remembered, is it? But it's in my calendar regardless. Okay. In my calendar. I mean,
4: all right, if you put it in your calendar, you've done what you need to do. You've done your due diligence. You're fine. Mm-hmm. Anything you want to talk about with the proposal? I'm always curious about that. You can say
5: No, for sure. It was so when we were in Calgary, I think I was planning a little like mountain getaway and didn't want to like script it too much. Just wanted it to kind of be off the cuff and just find like a special moment. And then when she got the news that she was accepted for the position here in Vancouver, we kind of had to like on the fly change everything and come out to Vancouver to look for apartments and a place to live. So as soon as I transitioned, for whatever reason, like she knew that I had the ring and she'd been kind of waiting for me to propose for a while at that point. By the time, like, she kind of knew that the mountain getaway was going to be a proposal, but for whatever reason, when I transitioned to going to Vancouver, it just like left her mind completely, which doesn't really make sense to me because Vancouver's like a beautiful place to propose, you know what I mean? So
4: and to hike, one might say.
5: Yeah. So I thought that was great, but it bode really well for me. So we have some friends here and we were like doing the house shopping and then going for dinner. So he kind of, friend Seth just helped me kind of like plan some stuff and he knew a really good restaurant along the seawall. So we just went and like did the seawall for sunset and just nervously tried to find a spot and then a bench along the seawall. You know, perfect timing. Somebody got up and left right as we were walking up. So sat down for a while and then Seth was doing some, you know, picture taking, whatever. And it was our turn and then just popped the question. But it was funny that it was in very epically Vancouver fashion that just like nobody cared
4: except for Charlotte. Hopefully
5: I was down on one knee and I was doing the whole proposal thing. Everybody was walking by, not that I need the attention or anything like that, but it was just very funny that not a single look, no photos, no videos, nobody thought it was cute. Just like everybody was like, right, whatever, they don't care at all.
4: Nah, I mean, these days, what you got to like jump from a hot air balloon or something
5: I think so. Yeah,
4: spray it in the air as you're going down to get anyone to pay attention to you.
5: Yeah.
4: Okay. Wow. That's really beautiful, man. So you got down on one, you got down on the knee.
5: I don't really think that much came out. I was pretty like nervous and scared. I think the only thing that I really remember really formulating of a sentence was in like the months prior, she was kind of like bugging me about it. And her like joke was that she wanted her present. Every day she would ask me like, can I have my present? Like, I want my present today. So I just like whispered in her ear, like, do you want your present? And then she was like, oh, what? Like right now? And I was like, right now.
4: And then you got on a knee.
5: Yeah, I got on a knee.
4: The present. Oh, that's really beautiful, man.
5: Yeah. It was
4: great.
5: Yeah.
4: How did you and Charlotte meet?
5: So when I was down in Lethbridge, she was down there opening a restaurant and my roommate at the time was her boss. So I would go in all the time to visit him and she was like a
4: to visit him. Yeah. Oh sure.
5: So I took a liking to her right away. She was someone that like definitely caught my eye, but she was in a long-term relationship. She had a boyfriend with like 5 or 6 years at the time. So that was off, you know, off limits. I wouldn't cross that boundary. So I actually ended up dating her roommate for like a couple of weeks.
4: Oh man.
5: Of course, that's the way that it worked.
4: When I was seeing
5: her roommate, she would like come in with her roommate, like at like the bar that I was working at or something, and just like come in for cocktails or something. And her friend was very shy, so like me and Charlotte would end up doing like a lot of the talking when they would come in anyways. And I was like,
4: okay,
5: oh, like no, like this girl's really cool. We have like, you know, music stuff and interest like in common, and we both like the outdoors and like hiking, and like it was great conversation. So it was like sad. Like I found myself sitting in this situation, like at the bar being like, I'm seeing this girl and I'm like really into this girl, but like obviously she has a boyfriend. So I was like really torn about it. Uh-huh. That like, you know, relationship with her roommate fizzled out relatively fast, and she was on my mind for like a long time. She went back to Calgary, just obviously realizing that like things wouldn't happen. It just kind of like eventually kind of fell out. And then in my mind, it was like 2 years later, but she was saying that it was like a year, maybe just over a year. We crossed paths on a hike in Kananaskis. We were both doing Larch Valley, and I knew some of the friends that she was hiking with. So we kind of stopped to say hi and reconnected. And then I probably did like an Instagram DM or something like that, you know, just to see how she was or how things were going. And it kind of slipped out that she wasn't seeing her boyfriend anymore. And kind of the rest is history. I took her to,
4: The rest is the future.
5: Yeah. It was, our first date was Lilac Fest, which I really love.
4: Was what fest?
5: It's called Lilac Fest. It's like the summer music festival in Calgary. It's right down like on 8th Street. It's so great. I think they have like hundreds of thousands of people come.
4: Holy moly.
5: When we left Calgary, I actually ended up playing that year. So it was a really nice, like full circle. It was like the day we left, I like played Lilac Fest, and then we loaded up the vehicle and left to go to Vancouver. So it was,
4: oh wow.
5: Yeah, it was very serendipitous, I guess.
4: Oh, that's really beautiful.
5: Mm-hmm. Yeah.
4: You were going to propose on that hiking trail in Kananaskis is what you're going to do.
5: Yeah, exactly. Right when we met. Okay. Yeah. That was a really big, and then I think that I like had mentioned the idea to her, and I think she like, I don't know, it was something about like the cheesiness of it, or she's like, well, you're not going to do that, obviously. And I was like, oh, definitely not. Okay. Definitely not. No, I wouldn't have done.
4: Let's take a quick break in the relationship chatter part of When We Wake and play some music. My guest today is Tyson Ray Borsboom. He's got a new album, June 5th. From it, this is Exit Sign. More of our chat afterwards.

0: due June 5th. That is Tyson Ray Boursboom with Exit Sign. Tyson is my guest on today's episode of When We Wake.
1: I read that you said you started songwriting after watching a Canadian Idol competition
2: Talk
1: to me about that. What happened? What year? Who was on it? What did it do to you?
2: That's a deep cut. I love that. So I think I was playing guitar from, you know, like 13 to like 16-ish. And then, you know, the friend group that I was in, they kind of started to fizzle out with the guitar playing. So just like the friend groups are just like, I don't know if it, you know, wasn't cool anymore or whatever, you know, the stupid social perception that everybody cares about in like middle school and high school. And
1: does it end there, Tyson?
2: Yeah, really end at high school? What? I'm trying so hard, and I think I'm like finally grasping a little bit of like caring less what people think, but it's so difficult.
1: Excellent.
2: It's so difficult. And I kind of stopped playing guitar, and then probably like a year had passed, and you know, just watching like American Idol, Canadian Idol with like, you know, mom or dad or whatever. And I believe it was Theo Tams that was a finalist, or he might have actually ended up winning that year. He was from Coaldale, like my hometown that I grew up in. And I think the song was Collide. Was it Howie?
1: Oh, Howie Day.
2: Yeah, Collide.
1: Yeah.
2: And yeah, like that kind of like sparked, and I like started kind of like humming it to myself. And then, you know, I obviously knew how to play guitar, so I was like, oh, okay. So I picked it back up, and it's so funny, you know, like being like somewhat of a seasoned, you know, songwriter and singer now, the difficulty of like when you're first starting, like grasping the words to guitar, making that brain connection, months, you know what I mean? Like months just to learn like one song. But yeah, I'm so glad that I did. Like that was a moment when I kind of like picked it back up, and then you're like singing, you know, closet singing for months, years. I remember like learning like Boulevard of Broken Dreams and trying to sing it, you know, like Green Day, and you know, I'm in like my dad's camper, and I'm like, and nobody can be in the trailer right now. I'm practicing my singing. Everybody go like 50 totally. Feet away.
1: Yeah. And plug yours, by the way, also.
2: Yeah. But no, that was like a funny, that was kind of, yeah, my first experience with.
1: So you're like 15, 16 at that point?
2: Yeah.
1: Okay, so you're bashing out Green Day, you're bashing out the Chili's and Tragically Hip as well. Is that?
2: Yeah,
1: exactly.
2: Yeah, Tragically Hip, huge like Kings of Leon fan. I don't really think it was like in my range at the time, but I was trying like so hard to sing like Pyro and some of those like, you know, mid 2000s OGs, which are like an incredibly difficult range. Thinking back,
1: right?
2: Yeah, we would do like the Garage Band thing, and we were singing like. Glorious Sons has been a big band on my radar from like way back when, and the Strokes. Like I was big into the like alternative rock kind of back then, and then kind of started to move more into like the more songwriting stuff. I mean, obviously starting with like Collide, I mean, that was kind of, you know, my musical influences from back when. But I've always, you know, liked an eclectic mix.
1: Where does the country influence come from?
2: Yeah, so I mean, I think that... There was like a time when I feel like I got into country for like a couple of years, and then I was like, no, I hate country. And then I got into country, and I remember in like high school, or it was like university, and a friend was like, well, like country's for like the summertime. And I thought that was such a funny, like reference point. Like, oh no, I only listen to country in the summertime. And I was like,
1: in the summer. Yeah, sure.
2: That doesn't really make sense to me. But I think just like the seasonality of it, I thought was like an interesting concept. So I was like, oh, okay, well me, you know, maybe leaving the genre for like a year or two and then coming back. Maybe that was just my like seasonality of it.
1: I like that. If country is summer, what's winter?
2: I think like an alternative rock, honestly.
1: Okay. I like this. Let's just go through it. What's spring for you?
2: Spring obviously feels folky, but I know fall is folky though.
1: I was okay, great. And so we're left with fall. We're saying autumn, the fall is folky, and spring is,
2: I don't know,
1: to be determined.
2: Yeah, to be determined.
1: Right. Notably absent is jazz.
2: Yes. I feel like the spring, the bluesy, jazzy, I think would make sense there.
1: Okay, great. They're your seasons. I really dig that. So you gave yourself permission to sort of vacation a little bit with country music.
2: Yeah.
1: I'm going to Mexico. I'm going to an all-inclusive, but, you know, I will be back again, and I'll go somewhere else.
2: Yeah, I think that the country... I'm not sure. I wouldn't say like everybody, but I think that like a lot of people at one time in their life are, is like listening to like the pop country, unless that's just like your genre. If that's your genre, then that's awesome. But like, I think the most recent time that I've like come back and then like settled into it more was when I found the more like singer-songwriter side of country. I mean, even like Taylor Swift, not her most recent record, but like the Folklore album, and like when she started doing songwriting and stuff with like the national team and like Bon Iver, I was like, as soon as I saw her like collaborating with those teams, I saw the songwriting be different, like in, like not in that pop country genre, and I loved it. I loved it. Like those records to me are super great.
1: What changed for you in the songwriting? Can you articulate it? Because I hear it too, but how do you articulate the change for you that made you go, I like this now?
2: I think that I'm not sure if it's in the songwriting. I think it's honestly in the production side of it, that it has less pop.
1: Yeah, I wondered.
2: I mean, getting more into like the singer-songwriter side, like finding like the Tyler Childers, the Colter Wells. I mean, it's up for debate whether like a Zach Bryan is a pop country or not. I mean, I've heard in like lots of interviews and stuff him saying that he doesn't even like being called country. I mean, he's like a, you know, a songwriter or like a folk singer.
1: I mean, definitely sits outside the mold of pop country.
2: So
1: Yeah,
2: like I'm,
1: he's embraced by,
2: yeah, like
1: all
2: I'm a huge Zach Bryan fan. I mean honestly, I mean his songwriting I would like to say is pretty undeniable. I mean the lyrics that he writes and stuff are pretty prolific. But as soon as I started to like get into that more, I would like to call it like the like alt country or like country songwriter, I guess. I mean obviously they're all songwriters, but does that make sense, that kind of like generality to be more on like the folk presence? I started to see some of the lyricism and like some of the production that I did really like, and like super drawn to the pedal steel and like some of the more like twangy poppy or like boppy guitar. I mean some like guitar riffs that me and like the band like to talk about, or like, do you know the artist Skinny Dick?
1: Yeah, you're wearing your shirt, aren't you? I can see skinny. I figured it was Skinny Dick. I played skinny on the show.
2: The like guitar tone that him and his band have are something that we like love so much. The Skinnies, the Mario Buckleys, like that type of tone, that, you know, folk singer songwriter side of country is something that I love. So as soon as I started to kind of like embrace that, I feel like I really started to like come into my own and then kind of have that genre blending. And I really want to try to stay not necessarily 50-50. I mean, whatever comes out is whatever comes out, but just have that really nice blend of, you know, alt country, Americana, folk, singer, songwriter, kind of stay in this like half pie, or I don't know what the three circles thing is called.
1: I feel the Venn diagram.
2: Yeah,
1: Is that what you mean?
2: The Venn diagram. You got the country, the folk, and then like a singer songwriter.
1: Totally. Well, they got your three seasons, basically. You got your spring, summer, fall. Well, this one feels particularly autumnal to me. From his forthcoming album, These Days, this is Tyson Ray Borsboom with Learning Slow. More of our chat after this.

0: Learning Slow from his forthcoming album, These Days, due June 5th. That is Tyson Ray Borsboom. Tyson is my guest on today's episode of When We Wake.
1: Coming from Calgary, I think that, like, you know, I reference, like, missing Calgary and friends and stuff, but I think that I was just kind of falling into this, you know, group there of you know, amazing, prolific songwriters and bandmates, and then kind of, you know, fell into this move, which, making the most of, like, Vancouver, and honestly been doing songwriting here and, like, found such an amazing community, but still kind of finding myself missing Michael Bernard Fitzgerald, who's, like, a little bit of my mentor. I feel like manager would be in a very loose, unofficial sense, but mentor for sure. He started a collective there called Pocono House, and I feel like it's not super well known. I mean, maybe in Calgary a little bit, if you know, you know, but I think he's trying to curate, you know, I'm sure you're very familiar with the, like, amazing community in Winnipeg.
0: Oh my goodness. It's wild.
1: Crazy, going on crazy. And just
0: totally
1: very, like, beautifully in incestuous, where they're all just on each other's projects, sure, and writing with each other and producing. So Michael, like, I think that there is so many amazing songwriters and amazing musicianists in Calgary, but maybe not, like, collaborating with each other and being in the same space at the same time. So he started Pocono House, which was originally in his house. Like, I think he moved in with his now partner, and instead of, like, selling the old place or renting it out, he made, like, a studio production, like, creative space. Wow. So it was very small at the time, only, like, 3 or 4 rooms, different studios in each room. We'd all, like, rent to different rooms, get together for, like, songwriting. If you need somebody to, like, play bass on your record, okay, well, buddy's in this room. Okay, you need, like, a producer, well, this guy's in this room. Oh, you need keys, you know, she's in this room. So it was, like, a space to, and then we're all in this group chat. So, like, you need somebody to, like, play on this, or you need an instrumentalist for a gig. They're all, like, in this community. And now it's grown, and we have a space, or Michael has a space downtown in Calgary. And I think there's, like, 10 or 12 rooms now. So there's, wow, like, 2 or 3 people in all the different rooms, studio equipment, songwriting space. And it's just amazing. It's, like, where I met the whole band, like, you know, Nick, Jesse, Phoenix, my producer, everybody's there, like Taylor, who came on tour with me for a while. Yeah. Amazing musician. Like, it was, I just felt so lucky that they were just sitting in the palm of my hand in this, mm-hmm, this space, this collective that I was so lucky to be a part of.
0: You miss it, eh?
1: I've written some songs lately. I think it was, like, in the wintertime, you know, having a sad, cloudy day and Charlotte's gone or something like that. And it's definitely good for songwriting. I will say that the cloudy dearness.
0: I get that.
1: Yeah. I mean, I get to go back. My day job, like, pulls me back to Alberta, you know, somewhat often. So I get to see that crew, and then, you know, when I'm back, you know, get some studio time and stuff like that. So, I don't know. I don't know if it's going to be, like, a forever thing. It's kind of like with Charlotte's work, whether we're going to be in Vancouver long term or not. I think that there's definitely a side of us who wants to end up back in Calgary. But you never really know what the future holds. So
0: where does that leave you in terms of, like, the way you talk about Calgary and your time there? You were deeply embedded in a community.
1: Yeah.
0: And, you know, you still, when you're referring to the Pocono House, you're still saying we.
1: Yeah.
0: And then you caught yourself.
1: Yeah.
0: You're still part of it, right?
1: Yeah, for sure.
0: So
1: for sure.
0: Where does that leave you in Vancouver currently about how deep into the community you try to go? Are you sort of untethered and you'll let yourself go, or are you sort of, like, hedging your bets internally?
1: I think that the way that I'm approaching it is that I feel like I have a good base in Calgary. You know, I have, like, a good fan base, but also a good, like, friend base and musician base. So I'm just trying to build what I built in Calgary in Vancouver. You know, I think that, like, the goal long term, I've kind of always said in, like, my one song Coast to Coast, there's, like, a line in there, and it's just like, I just want, like, 100 people to come to a show in like every major city across Canada. It's not the ceiling. I don't want it to be to say that it's the ceiling, but it's like I feel like it's an attainable, I feel like it's an achievable goal for me. And like,
0: yeah,
1: $20 ticket, maybe 25 like max, that pays that, like, hotels, you pay for the band. You probably still have to be independent at that point. If you got, like, you know, you got to spread that money around, it
0: totally,
1: you know, pretty fast. But 100 people across Canada is just like, yeah, that's my achievable dream, if you will. So
0: that's a great floor.
1: Yeah.
0: Are you kidding me? That's a great floor.
1: Yeah. I think, and it's just like a 100 room also is just like, I think it's great. I love those rooms. If you can fill those rooms, you know, like the Royal and yeah, Nelson or something like that, like just one of my favorite rooms. It's great. Just trying to like build that community in Calgary, you know, songwriters, fans, just like really diving into the community. I wouldn't call it like tethered. I'm literally just trying to, I mean, there's so many amazing songwriters here as well. So I think just trying to like build that community. I mean, so many people that I know in Vancouver know those Calgary people. Those Calgary people know those Vancouver people. Oh, I just kind of see it as me extending my reach, getting new fans, meeting new people, and just kind of continuing the like Canadian growth, if you will. Yeah.
0: Have you met the people in Vancouver that you can go into co-writes with?
1: I haven't done like a ton of co-writes. This last record was kind of the first time, like, you know, Jesse, me and him did Exit Sign, Colin, me and him did a few songs, and then I was lucky enough to do a couple songs with Josh. That's like the most recent time. So I think as I would probably spent, you know, 3 years building that community before I actually got around to doing any songwriting. So I think Vancouver's kind of going to be somewhat the same.
0: Right.
1: Definitely trying to branch out, do some more songwriting. I don't know why I think that collaborative songwriting is so great, but I think that I'm like hard on myself in a sense that I have a little bit of a negative stigma on doing the collaborative songwrites, because I'm like, am I like cheating? Like, am I not being hard enough on myself to say like, no, you can do that yourself? Or like, you know, are you leaning on other artists too much? And I know that that's probably not a good view to have. Like, you're just collaborating. Like, two minds are better than one. You know what I mean? But it's an interesting concept of like, where would have the song been, or like where would have the song went if it was, you know, you wrote it yourself or something. So it's just like a funny like push and pull, I guess, in my brain.
0: Yeah. How do you decide when to embark on a co-write, or, you know, what song to bring into a co-write?
1: Totally. I think that when you have the idea for a song, a writer can like come to mind. Like, I was kind of like, an idea came to mind, and instantly like Colin Carbonara came up in my mind. So I have like a big notes page with like song ideas and kind of like a song or like a voice memo where the song stemmed from, and then kind of like the lyrical ideas or maybe like a hook or something like that. And then if there's like a songwriter or a friend that I have in mind, I'll kind of like footnote them on it. But usually the reference point is like, just honestly the time. Like, if you're like happen to be seeing that friend. Something that I really like to do is when Sweet Montana got written, there's a song of my last record, if you've heard, but it was very early on the Kono days, and I was with Phoenix, and I wanted to do some co-writing, and I just gave him like my notes app, and I was just like, scroll through, and, you know, whenever you see like an idea or like a voice memo or something that just like catches your eye, then just let me know and we'll just like riff off that. And it was Sweet Montana, which was like a motorcycling, doing trips with my dad, kind of like exploration, freedom type song. And it was super easy. Like, he somehow had this like guitar riff that just instantly came out, and then the lines came out super right. It's only like a 2.5 minute song, so it was, you know, not super lyrically jam-packed. But I feel like we wrote that song in like 25 minutes.

0: from his 2025 self-titled release, I guess you could say, TRB. That is my guest on today's episode of When We Wake, Tyson Ray Borsboom with Sweet Montana. Now back to our chat. I've read you refer to co-writing as the most magical, beautiful experiences. I'm wondering, that experience with Sweet Montana, is that one of those experiences with Phoenix that you're talking about?
1: Yeah, I think that probably when I reference that is that with Jesse more specifically, with Colin more specifically, not really with Phoenix as much, but those two, you know, buddies, friends are really good listeners. They're really good listeners. So I think that as much as songwriting is therapeutic, you can, you know, reference it as a bit of a therapy session. So I think that's kind of what I was referencing with that line, in a sense that I've been meaning to like go to therapy, and I feel like everybody should go to therapy. I feel like it's probably the greatest thing ever, whether it's like a financial constraint or like insurance or what the situation is. I haven't gotten around to going since I was like a young man, and I want to be so bad. So I think that where that line comes from is the fact that I had these like beautiful therapy sessions with friends of mine where I was able to just like puke out these ideas and these feelings that were on my chest and be able to work them through into this song, which feels so great. Feels great to like get it off your chest, if you will, but also just to like talk it through, whether it's you're validating your feelings or finding those comparison points or like coming to a solution, if you will, of this like idea or feeling that's in your head. So
0: that's really interesting, and it sits in not contradiction but like intention, in conflict with what you referenced earlier, which is this feeling that you struggle that in with respect to co-writing, that you struggle with the idea that it's taking the easy way out by having someone else help you finish. Those two concepts seem in contradiction to each other.
1: Yeah, and that's exactly the push and pull that I deal with when I think that I need to let go of the concept that I'm not cheating the right, but just like cheating myself by being. I think that as long as I'm flexing that muscle, I think that that feeling comes from sessions when I maybe feel like I haven't contributed as much as I could. With Colin, for example, I feel like is the example that I'm like maybe referencing, is I will be like, okay, this is what I want to write about. Here's all my feelings. I'll, you know, give him like the 30-minute speech, and then we'll kind of have the lines, and then he'll just like put together these like beautiful metaphors. Like Learning Slow was one of those songs where I just like, here's all my emotions, the feelings. So I would feel like I maybe didn't contribute to the song as much as I could, as much as I would have liked lyrically, line by line, but like feelings and like where the root of the song came from was completely from me. But because I wasn't like actually being like, oh, here's the line, oh, here's the line, oh, here's the line, I'm like, oh, like, am I not doing enough? Like, could I be doing more? Like, should have I, you know, maybe taken a stab at that earlier? Maybe just giving myself some grace and just realizing that that is what songwriting is. There is a push and pull, and like sometimes you're the heart and sometimes you're the lyricist. It's, you know, you're contributing one way or another. It's not always the same. Every songwriting session, every, you know, lyricist or artist that you work with, it's always going to be different.
0: Well, there you go. Like I was going to say, maybe give yourself the grace, because there is no one way to write a song. It's not that that's what songwriting is. It's because there's no one way to write a song. You're hard on yourself, eh?
1: I would like to think quite hard on myself. Yeah.
0: Why would you like to think that? You gotta lighten up on yourself, Tyson.
1: I don't know.
0: Maybe you don't have to. Don't take it from me. Be hard on yourself.
1: Yeah. The conversation of like, is it enough versus like giving yourself credit, you know, really taking a second to like pause and like be in that moment is hard. I feel like it is hard for me, because there is a bit of a what's next. And I would like to think that a lot of people in society like deal with that issue. But yeah, I really do try to remember to stop and smell the roses more these days, because I feel like all those quotes and like they're, you know, TikTok and Instagram or whatever, the point of like, hey, just like take a second to like pause and like appreciate where you are, because like this is where you were like battling to be like 5 years ago or 10 years ago. You know what I mean? Like give yourself some grace and some thanks and some appreciation, because like you've worked hard to be here. need to pause and be grateful more often. And I'm definitely trying. I feel like I am getting better at that.
0: Mm-hmm. Talk to me about Trucker Seat. It feels like that song maybe sits there.
1: For sure. Yeah. Trucker Seat was a song that I honestly wasn't sure was going to make the record. I got a critique way back when that lives just rent free in my mind.
0: Bastard.
1: Tell Me on the last record was written like a long, long time ago. And I got a review one time on it, and it's a longer song. It's like 4 minutes, 50 or like 520 or something like that. Tell Me. And basically this review was like, who do you think you are? Like, it just drones on forever. Like, this is the longest song I've ever heard. So I'm like, oh no, like, don't make long songs. Like, songs aren't allowed to be long. But even when I tried to revisit Tell Me, I was like, every lyric, every line meant something to me and was like getting to the point of what I was trying to achieve in the song. So like, there's nothing that I can do in this song besides like take out the last chorus, but that just, you know, I can't do that. I can't go like bridge into end.
0: For one person that you don't know.
1: Yeah, caring too much. That was when I was at the peak pinnacle of caring the reviews and everything.
0: Did that finally get you over the hump, or were you still that review? Like, it, obviously, I know about reviews. I hear you. I feel you. How did you then proceed from reading, hearing?
1: Yeah, reading. Review? Yeah, yeah. Did you read it? I think that it was.

0: you know, it doesn't really ever having a super big part of it that really hits. It's just like, it's very conceptual and like leading somewhere the whole time. And it has like a bit of a big finish, but like, I was very interested for him to be like, oh, like that's the one. And I was like, oh, like it's so long though. And he's like, no, who cares about it? So
1: we don't care about the length.
0: Yeah.
1: We really don't. What we care about is the feeling we're getting listening. I think that I'm with that person. I think that song's so beautiful. I mean, talking about the conflict of being a songwriter, it feels like is embedded.
0: Yeah. In so Trucker Seat's really great for me. I mean, I think that it's just like the whole concept of like life and love and like where it's leading you and just like wanting to be on the right path and like not wanting to make those sacrifices for the wrong reasons. Trucker Seats. Yeah. I mean, at its very core, my day job, I do like marketing. And for a while I was driving truck. I was driving truck. Uh-huh. And, a phrase that like lives in my mind is this conversation that I had with my dad, the company that I have during the day, work with my dad. And I was doing some like night bartending at the time. And this conversation, he like came in and he was like leaning over the bar and he's like, Tyson, this is a big opportunity. Like there's a lot of money to be made here. Like, you know, you put your nose to the grindstone, like this could really pan out for you. And I just remember responding, just saying like, I don't care. I'm not saying that I'm going to quit it. I will like, I will stick with it and I will like do what needs to be done. But it's not the goal. It's not the goal. Like, I don't care about the money. I understand that money is like something that makes the world go around and like I need it, but I would so rather be poor and be a songwriter and like be out on the road and like be loving my life. Like being on stage, like I love songwriting, but like being on stage and like that feeling, it is so great. Like I literally just live for it. Like I love being on tour. I think that it's so great. The smiles, the emotions, everybody's having a great time. It's just like such a good vibe. So just like chasing that feeling and like chasing that dream. You know, my relationship with my dad has always been like a push and pull. So I would say I'm like proud of myself in that moment to just be like, no.
1: Well, I'm proud of you too, Tyson. From Tyson Ray Boorsboom's forthcoming album, These Days, here's a standout track for me, and it's a long one. I love it. It's Trucker Seat on When We Wake.

0: That's got a little Skinnered in the guitar tone, hey? That's ex-trucker Tyson Ray Borsboom with Trucker Seat. Now back to the conclusion of our wake-up call. You said that music, one of the things that music taught you is that things that seem out of reach are indeed attainable. And it feels to me like you're living that. You're going after that.
1: I'm definitely trying. I'm trying my very best.
0: Well, Tyson, your new album these days comes out June 5th. You'll be in the middle of a massive 30-day tour at that point.
1: Yeah.
0: You said earlier that you love songwriting, but you really love being on stage. You must be thrilled about this upcoming.
1: Yeah.
0: We are chatting on the 23rd of April. Are you when do you start these shows?
1: Yeah, the shows start on the 13th of May.
0: Okay.
1: And then I'm really hoping, fingers crossed, haven't started any booking yet, but I'm going to try to see if I can get some dates out east. I've really been trying to get out to the Toronto, Montreal area for a long time. And
0: you got
1: to
0: get further east than that, my man.
1: I know. I've literally never been to the East Coast, and it makes me so, so sad.
0: You got friends out
1: there. I do. And I do want to come see everybody. So I'm going to do my very best.
0: Well, let's enjoy the highs and weather the lows. Tyson Ray Borsboom, it's been so great to meet you.
1: Thanks so much. I appreciate it.
0: See ya.
1: Yeah, thanks, man.
0: And that brings us to the end of today's episode of When We Wake. Big, big thanks to my guest, Tyson Ray Borsboom. His new album, These Days, is due June 5th, and he hits the road on a mega major tour out west. 30 dates starting May 13th. TysonRayBorsboom.com. That's B-O-R-S-B-O-O-M. For more info, or at TysonRayBorsboom on Instagram. I'm at The Andrew Shaver. Our theme song is Got You by my pal and yours, Noah Reed. Thanks for listening.
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18: Hello, my name is Laura Kelsey, and I am your host for today's Earshot Daily, which airs on radio stations all across the country. I'm a singer-songwriter living in Nanaimo, BC, which is on the traditional territory of the Nanaimo First Nation. I just released a 10-song album called Hidden Mountains, which is a follow-up to my 2023 EP Hunting Season, and weaves myth and magic through acoustic stories inspired by nature and dreams. I'd like to play you a few songs off of Hidden Mountains today, along with some amazing Canadian artists that will take you on a sonic journey. First off, we have Crescents, a song I wrote fairly recently about the natural world, finally uniting the people, only for an earthquake to bring everything down. And after that, we'll hear Drag You Under, a song inspired by Jack L. Chalker's 1979 sci-fi novel, And the Devil Will Drag You Under.

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2: Last Birds is the offspring of Canadian Folk Music Award nominated artists Lindsay Arnold and Mike Davis. Using their small prairie hometown as a backdrop, Last Birds weave together rural legends and current day experiences to form a modern prairie gothic. This is their song, After Dark.

Keeping with the feathered theme now, we have Bird by Ein Sof, who is based out of Waterloo, Ontario. The song is from the album Acid Ribbon Wreath.

So I've actually got a song called Feathers that fits in here pretty well, which is also off of Hidden Mountains. So let's throw that in because it's only a minute long. This is Feathers.

We've got Brad Strang up next. He's a multi-instrumentalist from Quesnel. I know him well, actually. He's a lovely person, so it's nice to include him today. This is from his Instrumentals album. This is Dawn Till Dusk.

We're going to close the show today with a pretty song called Pretty Things by an Edmonton, Alberta-based folk roots singer-songwriter named Carrie Day.

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5: Savagery in Iran, Lebanon, and Gaza is the same savagery we face at home. Those carrying out the genocide, mass slaughter, and unprovoked war are the same people dismantling our democratic institutions. The Iranians, Lebanese, and Palestinians know there is no appeasing these monsters. The global elites believe nothing. They feel nothing. They cannot be trusted. They exhibit the core traits of all psychopaths. They disdain as weakness the virtues of empathy, honesty, compassion, and self-sacrifice. They live by the creed of me, me, me.
6: That's Chris Hedges, and this is Alternative Radio. I'm David Barsamyan. This edition of AR features Chris Hedges on savagery at home and abroad. A new world order is emerging that is dangerously more wicked and destructive than its predecessor. Led by the United States, it is marked by savagery at home and abroad. The old order has collapsed, buried under the weight of its contradictions, mendacities, and hypocrisies. The so-called rules-based international system was never what it was designed to be, but it had some merit, such as the United Nations and its agencies. Today, that framework is gone. The U.S. is the imperial hegemon, the global robocop. Rules, laws, treaties, agreements are all shattered. Washington, with its trillion-dollar military budget, commands the waves and the skies. Law, UN resolutions, judgments from the International Court of Justice are for designated enemies. The master and his servants are exempt. Our media, with few exceptions, are stenographers to power. Language has been hollowed out. For example, we have statesmen and leaders. Our foes have hardliners and strongmen. We have administrations. They have regimes. And so it goes. The Nazi propaganda chief, Joseph Goebbels, would have been impressed. Our guest today is Chris Hedges. He's an award-winning independent journalist. Noam Chomsky says, Chris Hedges has compiled a remarkable record of reporting and analysis. He has been an incomparable source of insight and understanding, both in his outstanding career as a courageous journalist and in his penetrating commentary on world events. He is the host of the Chris Hedges Report and the author of many books. His latest is A Genocide Foretold. He spoke at Princeton University in Princeton, New Jersey in late March. And now, Chris Hedges.
5: The genocide in Gaza is the beginning. Welcome to the New World Order, the age of technologically advanced barbarism. There are no rules for the strong, only for the weak. Oppose the strong, refuse to bow to its capricious demands, and you are showered with missiles and bombs. We watch this madness daily with the war on Iran, the saturation bombing of southern Lebanon, and the suffering in Gaza. International bodies, such as the United Nations, have been neutered, transformed into useless appendages of another age. The sanctity of individual rights, open borders, and international law have vanished. The most psychopathic rulers of human history, those who reduced cities to ashes, herded captive populations to execution sites, and littered lands they occupied with mass graves and corpses, have returned with a vengeance, opening up a vast moral abyss. The law, despite a few valiant efforts by a handful of judges who will soon be purged domestically and in international bodies such as the International Court of Justice, is contemptuously violated. Savagery abroad, savagery at home. The BBC's Lucy Williamson reports that Israel is destroying South Lebanon, and I quote, using Gaza as a model, a blueprint for destruction, used again as a path to peace, end quote. Over 1 million people have already been displaced in Lebanon. 1/5 of the entire population of a country that already hosts the world's highest number of refugees per capita in just a few weeks. Add to this 2 million displaced in Gaza and 3 million displaced in Iran. 6 million people rendered homeless. For 4 decades, Israeli Prime Minister Benjamin Netanyahu has been lobbying for the U.S. to go to war with Iran. Previous administrations, Republican and Democrat, have refused, in no small part because of fierce opposition within the Pentagon, which did not view Iran as an existential threat and did not project a positive outcome for the United States or its allies. But Donald Trump, encouraged by his inept negotiating team of his son-in-law, Jared Kushner, and fellow real estate developer and golfing partner, Steve Witkoff, each fervent Zionist, took the bait. Joseph Kent, who resigned his position as director of the National Counterterrorism Center to protest the war, wrote in his resignation letter that, quote, Iran posed no imminent threat to our nation, and it is clear that we started this war due to pressure from Israel and its powerful American lobby. The public rationale for the war on Iran since it began on February 28th has been protean. Is it to shut down Iran's nuclear program? Is it to thwart Iran's ballistic missile program? Is it because the U.S. carried out preemptive attacks on Iran, as Marco Rubio said, to ensure the safety of U.S. assets once Israel decided to strike? Is it because the Iranian government carried out lethal repression, killing hundreds of anti-government protesters during massive street protests? Is it regime change? Is it an attempt to shut down Iran's so-called state-sponsored terrorism? Or are these subterfuges for something else? Certainly Israel and the U.S. seek regime change. But here it appears the U.S. and Israel diverge. Israel also apparently seeks, as in Iraq, Syria, Libya, and Lebanon, the physical disintegration of Iran, the breaking apart of the country into warring ethnic and religious enclaves, the transformation of Iran into a failed state. Persians in Iran, where I worked frequently, constitute roughly 61% of the population, with various minority groups who often suffer state repression making up the remaining 39%. These ethnic groups include Azerbaijanis, Kurds, Lurs, Balochs, Arabs, and Turkmens, along with religious minorities such as Sunnis, Christians, Baha'i, Zoroastrians, and Jews. The shattering of Iran into antagonistic ethnic and religious enclaves would leave Israel as the dominant power in the region, giving it the ability to, if not occupy its neighbors, then directly control and subjugate them through proxies, part of a long-held desire for greater Israel. It would also make it possible for foreign states to control Iranian gas reserves, the second largest in the world, and its oil reserves, 12% of the global total. Israel's crusade against the Palestinians, the Lebanese, and now the Iranians is justified by the extermination of 6 million Jews during the Holocaust. But it is not lost on the global South, especially Palestinians, that nearly all Holocaust scholars have refused to condemn the genocide in Gaza. Not one of the institutions dedicated to researching and commemorating the Holocaust have drawn the obvious historical parallels or decried the mass slaughter. Holocaust scholars, with a handful of exceptions, have exposed their true purpose, which is not to examine the dark side of human nature and the frightening propensity we all have to commit evil, but to sanctify Jews as eternal victims and absolve the ethno-nationalist state of Israel of its crimes of settler colonialism, apartheid, and genocide. The hijacking of the Holocaust, the failure to defend Palestinian victims because they are Palestinian, has imploded the moral authority of Holocaust scholars and Holocaust memorials. They have been exposed as vehicles not to prevent genocide, but to perpetuate it, not to explore the past, but manipulate the present. Any tepid recognition that the Holocaust may not be the exclusive property of Israel and its Zionist supporters is swiftly shut down. The Holocaust Museum in Los Angeles deleted an Instagram post that read, "Never again can't only mean never again for Jews," after a backlash. In the hands of Zionists, never again means precisely that, never again, only for Jews. Ami Cesar, in Discourse on Colonialism, which you have, if you haven't read it, you should read it, writes that Hitler seemed exceptionally cruel, only because he presided over, quote, "the humiliation of the white man," applying to Europe the colonialist procedures which until then had been reserved exclusively for the Arabs of Algeria, the quote-unquote coolies of India, and the blacks of Africa. The near annihilation of Tasmania's aboriginal population, the German slaughter of the Herero and Namaqua, the Armenian genocide, the Bengal famine of 1943, then British Prime Minister Winston Churchill referred to Hindus as, quote, "a beastly people with a beastly religion," along with the dropping of nuclear bombs on civilian targets in Hiroshima and Nagasaki, illustrates something fundamental about Western civilization. Genocide is not an anomaly. It is coded within our DNA. In America, the poet Langston Hughes said, "Negroes do not have to be told what fascism is in action. We know." Its theories of Nordic supremacy and economic suppression have long been realities to us. The Nazis, when they formulated the Nuremberg Laws, modeled them on laws designed to disenfranchise blacks. America's refusal to grant citizenship to Native Americans and Filipinos, although they lived in the U.S. and U.S. territories, was emulated by the German fascists who stripped citizenship from Jews. American anti-miscegenation laws, which criminalized interracial marriage, were the impetus to outlaw marriages between German Jews and Aryans. American jurisprudence classified anyone with 1% of black ancestry, the so-called one-drop rule, as black. The Nazis, ironically, showing more flexibility, classified anyone with three or more Jewish grandparents as Jewish. The millions of indigenous victims of colonial projects in countries such as Mexico, China, India, Australia, the Congo, and Vietnam, for this reason, are deaf to the fatuous claims by Zionists that their victimhood is unique. They too suffered Holocausts, but these Holocausts remain minimized or unacknowledged by their Western perpetrators. Israel embodies the ethno-nationalist state our own Christian fascists and the far-right dream of creating for themselves, one that rejects political and cultural pluralism as well as legal, diplomatic, and ethical norms. Israel is admired by the far-right because it has turned its back on humanitarian law and uses indiscriminate lethal force to cleanse its society of those condemned as human contaminants. It was this distortion of the Holocaust that troubled Primo Levi, who was imprisoned in Auschwitz from 1944 to 1945 and who wrote Survival in Auschwitz. Levi was a fierce critic of the apartheid state of Israel and its treatment of Palestinians. He saw the Shoah as, quote, an inexhaustible source of evil that is perpetuated as hatred in the survivors and springs up in a thousand ways against the very will of all, as a thirst for revenge, as moral breakdown, as negation, as weariness, as resignation. Levi deplored the Manichaeism of those who shun nuance and complexity. He condemned those who reduce the river of human events to conflicts and conflicts to duels, us and them. He warned that the network of human relationships inside the concentration camps was not simple. It could not be reduced to two blocks, victims and perpetrators. The enemy, he knew, was outside, but also inside. Mordecai Chaim Rumkowski, known as King Chaim, ruled in the Lodz ghetto in Poland on behalf of the Nazi occupiers. The ghetto became a slave labor camp that enriched Rumkowski and his Nazi masters. Rumkowski deported opponents to death camps. He raped and molested girls and women. He demanded unquestioned obedience. He embodied the evil of his oppressors. For Levi, he was an example of what many of us, under similar circumstances, are capable of becoming. We are all mirrored in Rumkowski. His ambiguity is ours. It is our second nature, we hybrids, molded from clay and spirit, Levi wrote in The Drowned and the Saved. His fever is ours, the fever of our Western civilization that descends into hell with trumpets and drums, and its miserable adornments are the distorting image of our symbols of social prestige. Like Rumkowski, we too are so dazzled by power and prestige as to forget our essential fragility, Levi continues. Willingly or not, we come to terms with power, forgetting

Rada in Israel. Zionists find in the Holocaust and the Jewish state a sense of purpose and meaning, as well as a cloying moral superiority. After the 1967 war, when Israel seized Gaza, the West Bank, including East Jerusalem, Syria's Golan Heights, and Egypt's Sinai Peninsula, Israel, as American sociologist Nathan Glazer approvingly observed, became, quote, the religion of the American Jews. The Holocaust became their moral capital. Jewish suffering is depicted as ineffable, uncommunicable, and yet always to be proclaimed, writes the European historian Charles Mayer in The Unmasterable Past, History, Holocaust, and German National Identity. It is intensely private, not to be diluted, but simultaneously public, so that genteel society will confirm the crimes. A very peculiar suffering must be enshrined in public sites, Holocaust museums, memory gardens, deportation sites, dedicated not as Jewish, but civic memorials. But what is the role of a museum in a country such as the United States, far from the site of the Holocaust? Is it to rally the people who suffer, or to instruct non-Jews? Is it supposed to serve as a reminder that it can happen here? Or is it a statement that some special consideration is deserved? Under what circumstances can a private sorrow serve simultaneously as a public grief? And if genocide is certified as a public sorrow, then must we not accept the credentials of other particular sorrows too? An American historian of Polish ancestry argues that with the German invasion of 1939, the Poles became the first people in Europe to experience the Holocaust, and that historians have so far chosen to interpret the tragedy in exclusivist terms, namely, as the most tragic period in the history of the Jewish diaspora. If Polish Americans claim that their own quote-unquote forgotten Holocaust, what recognition should they enjoy? Do Armenians and Cambodians also have a right to publicly funded Holocaust museums? And do we need memorials to Seventh-day Adventists and homosexuals for their persecution at the hands of the Third Reich? Unique suffering confers unique entitlement. Any crime Israel carries out in the name of its survival, its right to exist, is justified in the name of this uniqueness. There are no limits. The world is black and white, a never-ending battle against Nazism, which is protean, depending on who Israel targets. To challenge this bloodlust is to be an anti-Semite, facilitating another genocide of Jews. This simplistic formula not only serves the interests of Israel, but also the interests of colonial powers that carried out their own genocides, ones they also seek to obscure. The sacralization of the Nazi Holocaust offers a bizarre quid pro quo. Arming and funding the State of Israel, blocking UN resolutions and sanctions that would condemn its crimes, and demonizing Palestinians and their supporters becomes proof of atonement and support for Jews. Israel, in return, absolves the West for its indifference to the plight of Jews during the Holocaust and Germany for perpetrating it. Germany uses this unholy alliance to separate Nazism from the rest of German history, including the genocide German colonists carried out against the Nama and Herero in German Southwest Africa, now Namibia. Such magic, the Israeli historian and genocide scholar Roz Siegel writes, legitimizes racism against Palestinians at the very moment that Israel perpetrates genocide against them. The idea of Holocaust uniqueness thus reproduces, rather than challenges, the exclusionary nationalism and settler colonialism that led to the Holocaust. Professor Siegel, the director of the program in Holocaust and Genocide Studies at Stockton University in New Jersey, wrote an article about the war on Gaza on October 13, 2023, titled, A Textbook Case of Genocide. This denunciation from an Israeli Holocaust scholar whose family members perished in the Holocaust
was a very lonely stand.

0: lives. Professor Siegel saw in the Israeli government's immediate demand that Palestinians evacuate the north of Gaza and the blood-curdling demonization of the Palestinians by Israeli officials. The defense minister said Israel was fighting, quote-unquote, human animals, the stench of genocide. The whole idea about prevention and never again is that, as we teach our students, there are red flags, that once we notice them, we're supposed to work in order to stop the process that could escalate to genocide, Professor Siegel told me, even if it's not genocidal yet. Holocaust studies as a field might be dead, which is not necessarily a bad thing, he continued, if indeed Holocaust studies is intertwined from the beginning with the ideology of global Holocaust memory. Maybe it's good that we won't have Holocaust studies anymore, and maybe it will open the door for even more interesting and important research on the Holocaust as history, as real history. Professor Siegel paid for his honesty. The offer to lead the University of Minnesota's Center for Holocaust and Genocide Studies, which has issued no condemnation of the genocide, was revoked. When Professor Siegel and I testified at the state capitol in Trenton, in opposition to the adoption of the International Holocaust Remembrance Alliance, the IHRA bill, which equates criticism of the state of Israel with anti-Semitism, we were jeered by Zionists, and our microphones were cut by the committee chairman. There we were, arguing that this bill would curtail free speech while we were, in real time, being denied free speech. Genocide is the next stage in what the anthropologist Arjun Appadure calls, quote, a vast worldwide Malthusian correction that is geared to preparing the world for the winners of globalization, minus the inconvenient noise of the losers. The funding and arming of Israel by the United States and European allies, as it carries out genocide, has effectively imploded the post-World War II international legal order. It no longer has credibility. The West can no longer lecture anyone about democracy, human rights, or the supposed virtues of Western civilization. The ruse that somehow we as a nation promote democracy, equality, and human rights is finished. At the same time that Gaza induces vertigo, a feeling of chaos and emptiness, it becomes for countless powerless people the essential condition of political and ethical consciousness in the 21st century, just as the First World War was for a generation in the West, Pankaj Mishra writes. None of us who reported from Israel and Palestine, where I worked as a reporter for 7 years, predicted this genocide. And yet, we were acutely aware of the genocidal impulse that lay at the heart of the Zionist project, the desire by large segments of Israeli society to eradicate and expel all Palestinians. This genocidal impulse was there from the inception of Zionism. Victor Klemperer, a professor of linguistics and the son of a Berlin rabbi living under Nazi rule, noted in his diary, quote, to me, the Zionists who want to go back to the Jewish state of 70 AD, the destruction of Jerusalem by Titus, are just as offensive as the Nazis, with their nosing after blood, their ancient cultural roots, their partly canting, partly obtuse, winding back of the world. They are altogether a match for the National Socialists.
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0: I covered the extremist rabbi, Meir Kahana, who claimed that violence was a Jewish virtue and revenge a divine commandment. He was, when I was based in Jerusalem, barred by the Israeli government from running for office. Kahana was assassinated on November 5th, 1990, in New York City. His Koch party in Israel was outlawed 4 years later after Baruch Goldstein, a Brooklyn-born doctor and Koch member, entered Hebron's Ibrahimi Mosque and opened fire on worshipers, killing 29 Palestinians, an event I covered for the New York Times. Goldstein, dressed in his army captain's uniform, was overpowered by worshipers and beaten to death. Koch, following its statements of support for the massacre, was declared a terrorist organization by the United States. But Kahanaism didn't die. It was nurtured by Jewish extremists and colonists. Koch's racial intolerance and calls for mass violence against Palestinians infected larger and larger segments of Israeli society. I saw this intolerance at political rallies held by Netanyahu, who received lavish funding from right-wing Americans associated with AIPAC when he ran against Yitzhak Rabin, who was negotiating a peace settlement with the Palestinians. Netanyahu's supporters chanted Kahana-inspired slogans such as "Death to Arabs" and "Death to Rabin." They burned an effigy of Rabin dressed in a Nazi uniform. Netanyahu marched in front of a mock funeral for Rabin, and Rabin was assassinated by a Jewish fanatic on November 4, 1995. Netanyahu, who first became prime minister in 1996, has spent his political career nurturing these Jewish extremists, including Itamar Ben-Gavir, who hung a portrait of Goldstein on the wall of his living room, Bezalel Smotrich, Avigdor Lieberman, Gideon Sarar, Naftali Bennett, and others. Netanyahu's father, Ben Zion, who worked as an assistant to the founder of revisionist Zionism, Vladimir Jabotinsky, who was referred to by Benito Mussolini, and I quote, as a good fascist, was a leader in the Herut Party that called on Israel to seize all of the land of historic Palestine. Many of those who formed the Herut Party carried out terrorist attacks during the 1948 war that established the State of Israel. Albert Einstein, Hannah Arendt, Sidney Hook, and other Jewish intellectuals described the Herut Party in a statement published in the New York Times as a party, quote, closely akin in its organization, methods, political philosophy, and social appeal to Nazi and fascist parties. There has always been a virulent strain of Jewish fascism within the Zionist project, mirroring the strain of fascism in American society. Unfortunately for us and the Palestinians, these fascistic strains are ascendant. The decision to obliterate Gaza has long been the dream of far-right Zionists, heirs of Kahana's movement. Jewish identity and Jewish nationalism are the Zionist versions of the Nazis' blood and soil ideology. Jewish supremacy is sanctified by God, as is the slaughter of the Palestinians who Netanyahu compared to the biblical Amalekites who were massacred by the Israelites. Europeans and Euro-Americans in the American colonies use the same biblical passage to justify their genocide against Native Americans. Enemies, usually Muslims, who are slated for extinction are subhumans who embody evil. Violence and the threat of violence are the only forms of communication those outside the magical circle of Jewish nationalism understand. Messianic redemption will take place once the Palestinians are expelled. Jewish extremists call for the Al-Aqsa Mosque, one of three of the most sacred sites for Muslims, supposedly built on the ruins of the Jewish Second Temple, which was destroyed by the Roman army in 70 AD, to be demolished. These extremists call for it to be replaced by a third Jewish temple, a move that would set the Muslim world alight. The West Bank, which zealots refer to as Judea and Samaria, is being annexed, as I speak, by Israel. Israel, governed by religious laws imposed by ultra-Orthodox Shas and United Torah Judaism parties, will soon mirror the despotic theocracy in Iran. James Baldwin presciently saw this regression to our innate barbarism. And just the students here, if you have not read James Baldwin, you don't understand America. He warned that there was a, quote, terrible probability that Western populations, struggling to hold on to what they have stolen from their captives and unable to look into their mirror, will precipitate a chaos throughout the world, which, if it does not bring life on this planet to an end, will bring about a racial war as the world has never seen, and for which generations yet unborn will curse our names forever. The savagery in Iran, Lebanon, and Gaza is the same savagery we face at home. Those carrying out the genocide, mass slaughter, and unprovoked war on Iran are the same people dismantling our democratic institutions. The Iranians, Lebanese, and Palestinians know there is no appeasing these monsters. The global elites believe nothing. They feel nothing. They cannot be trusted. They exhibit the core traits of all psychopaths: superficial charm, grandiosity and self-importance, a need for constant stimulation, a penchant for lying, deception, manipulation, and the inability to feel remorse or guilt. They disdain as weakness the virtues of empathy, honesty, compassion, and self-sacrifice. They live by the creed of me, me, me. The fact that millions of people share the same vices does not make these vices virtues. The fact that they share so many errors does not make the errors to be truths. And the fact that millions of people share the same forms of mental pathology does not make these people sane, Eric Fromm writes in The Sane Society. We have witnessed evil for nearly 3 years in Gaza. We watch it now in Iran. We watch it in Lebanon. We see this evil excused or masked by political leaders and the media. The New York Times, in a page out of Orwell, sent an internal memo telling reporters and editors to eschew the terms refugee camps, occupied territory, ethnic cleansing, and of course, genocide when writing about Gaza. Those who name and denounce this evil, including the heroic students who set up encampments on campuses here at Princeton and even abroad, are smeared, blacklisted, and purged. They are arrested and deported. A deadening silence is descending upon us, the silence of all authoritarian states. We know where this ends. Fail to do your duty. Fail to cheerlead the war on Iran. Speak out against the crime of genocide and see your broadcasting license revoked as Trump's chair of the FCC, Brendan Carr, has proposed. We have enemies. They are not in Palestine. They are not in Lebanon. They are not in Iran. They are here among us. They dictate our lives. They are traitors to our ideals, and they are traitors to our country. They envision a world of slaves and masters, and Gaza is only the start. There are no internal mechanisms for reform. We can obstruct or surrender. These are the only choices left. Thank you. Well, first of all, I think Holocaust studies are absolutely vital, and I've read extensively because I went to seminary, actually. I went to Harvard Divinity School, and I think one of the fundamental questions we as seminarians ask is the nature of evil and how it works. I've read a lot of works on the Holocaust, and I think everyone should. It's the misappropriation and misuse of the Holocaust. So that's what I'm trying to argue against. I don't think genocide studies is bunk. I think it's actually vital. I think it's important. But it's those people who have harnessed the Holocaust for, you know, like Zionists, to create this idea of unique suffering. In fact, the idea of unique suffering neuters the real message of the Holocaust. And I know, because I covered wars for 20 years all over the globe, in that we can all, as I said, become willing executioners. Christopher Browning wrote a very good book on this called Reserve Battalion Police 101. It's about a police battalion from Hamburg. And they weren't Nazis. They weren't even young. They were all in their 40s. And they go off to Poland, and I think the final, they kill thousands of women and children up over pits and kill them all. And he asks that question as to how, and of course, one of the things that's so disturbing about covering war is you see how quickly people can become acculturated to killing. And that's not unique to the Germans. You had that book, The Willing Executioners, a few years ago. That did a terrible disservice. There's a wonderful, I don't know if it's hadith, but it's from the Quran, where they talk about the three different forms of jihad. But they say that the hardest jihad is the jihad within. That's the jihad to confront and tame the evil, the capacity for evil we all have. So no, I don't. I think you should read. And Primo Levi is amazing. There are others. Bettelheim. I mean, there are really, really powerful writers on the Holocaust that I think are vital. Alexander Solzhenitsyn's book on the Gulag Archipelago, it's not the Holocaust, but it deals with the Stalin crimes, and the Gulag is also an incredible meditation on power and complicity. Why am I so apocalyptic? Because this is, we have all watched this live stream genocide, and it's just day by day, week by week, month by month, a complete repudiation of international law, of the Genocide Convention, of the UN Charter, of everything. Not only has it been a repudiation, but Western governments, especially our government, have sustained it. Israel ran out of munition stockpiles weeks into the genocide. I think that it is tied to the breakdown of the climate. As the climate breaks down, and as you get people fleeing areas that have been devastated by the ecocide, you are watching the tools that have been used to subjugate and control the Palestinians being used on migrants, whether that's in Lesbos, whether that's on the Mexican border, Israeli drones, surveillance, ground sensors. And I think that in many ways, the genocide in Gaza is a message. I know I've spent quite a bit of time in the Middle East since October 7th, 3 trips to Egypt, where I spent quite a bit of time. Al Jazeera has flown me to Qatar twice to do broadcasting. I was in Jordan, the West Bank. So that Holocaust that is being visited on the Palestinians, that's a message to the global south. And the message is, we will build our climate fortresses and we will stop at nothing. And I was kind of amazed that the BBC reporter said on air that what they were doing in southern Lebanon, and they were obliterating southern Lebanon, was the Gaza model. And Pankaj Mishra, who's a really, really great intellectual, he wrote a book called The World After Gaza. He also wrote a really good book called The Age of Anger. And he just started a magazine to lift up the voices of intellectuals in the global south. I think that he argues correctly that this is a seminal moment. There's no going back. There's no way after this genocide, and of course, much of it was a fiction, but at least it was a utopian ideal, the idea of a rules-based order. And you've seen what they've done to my friend Francesca Albanese. In November, I went to Italy with Francesca to join the dock workers when we they went on strike and shut down the ports in Genoa, refusing to load weapons onto ships bound for Israel. And you can watch it. We did a nice little documentary on it. It's called Resistance 101. You can watch it on YouTube. But Francesca, along with 2 ICC judges, the 2 judges who issued arrest warrants for the former defense minister, Yoav Gallant, and for Benjamin Netanyahu, they've been locked out of the world financial system. She can't use a credit card. She is not reimbursed for her medical bills. She can't book a hotel room in her name. And that's the world where we're headed. I mean, you saw I was here for the encampment in Princeton. What happened to the students here? Columbia removed Catherine Franke. And this woman, if you know anything about law, she's one of the great constitutional lawyers in the United States, taught at Columbia Law School for 25 years. She lost her job because she dared speak up for the students who had formed the encampment at Columbia. First, on Iran, where I worked, I loved Iran. I love Iranians. I was no friend of the regime. I was jailed once by the Basiji, who were going to put me on trial for being a spy, although you'd think I would be the worst spy sent to Iran, since it's clear I'm stand out in the crowd. I was also deported from Iran once in handcuffs. Well, the tragedy is that we had a working agreement. Trump ripped it up. And Trump got bamboozled into believing that he was going to pull a Venezuela, decapitate the supreme leader, and everybody was going to fall down on their knees and beg for mercy. I mean, of course, he was getting his advice from Steve Witkoff and Jared Kushner, two Israeli assets, and don't know anything about the Middle East, and probably couldn't find Iran on a map. So now he's stuck because the Iranians are fighting classic asymmetrical warfare. They're shutting down the world economy, and they're not going to negotiate because, remember, in the June 12th war and in this war, the negotiations that the U.S. set up were a ruse. And not only that, they assassinated the negotiators. So, of course, Iran, quite correctly, sees this as an existential threat to Iran. And they have the capacity to inflict tremendous, well, they already are, inflicting tremendous pain on the world economy. And they are going to, that's why when the Iranians say they don't want to negotiate, they're not joking. Why would they go back? They've been betrayed twice in good faith. I mean, I think the tragedy too, and this is true with Israel's attack on, when I first got to Israel, the leader of the Palestinians was Faisal Husseini, who was this aristocratic, secular, but demonized. Then I covered Arafat. I knew Arafat. I knew Abu Jihad and all these people. Arafat ends up in house arrest. And you see the rise of Hamas because of the failure on the PLO or Fatah to create the promised Palestinian state. I knew one of the co-founders of Hamas, Dr. Abdelaziz Rantisi. This was the political wing of Hamas. And he was assassinated in 2004, along with Sheikh Yassin, the other co-founder. Well, what did you get? You got Nizar Rayan. Then I knew him. They assassinated him and his whole family in his house. And you end up with Yahya Sinwar. I mean, you know, this kind of tactic, and history has just borne this out over the last few decades, it is a tactic that essentially ensures that your opposition becomes more and more extremist and more fanatical and everything else. But Iran will decide when this war ends. I did a very, I think, thoughtful interview. You can watch it on YouTube with John Mearsheimer. John Mearsheimer went to West Point. He was an officer in the Air Force, and he's a political scientist at the University of Chicago. And the title is Why We're Losing the War with Iran, and we are. I mean, one of the other things that frustrates me coming out of the media, you know, it's always that line my professors used to tell me, you can't find the answer if you can't ask the question. But in order to ask the question, you do have to make judgments. And we are losing the war in Iran. But that's a judgment that the mainstream media, for fear of blowback, is not going to make. So they can't ask the question. So yeah, I think that Iran is in it for the long haul. And they have tremendous ability to inflict a lot of pain. And they are going to inflict that pain until they get the concessions they want, and I think they can be boiled down to two. One, they want the lifting of the sanctions, which has crippled the Iranian economy, and they want a reassurance they're not going to be attacked again. They've been attacked unprovoked, which is a war. It's a war crime. Preemptive war is a war crime. They've been attacked twice in the last year, and they want it to stop. So, and I think they have, and you know, it's clear that. We don't know how much damage is taking place in Israel because the censorship is so heavy. You can't film an impact site. You'll be arrested. So I find that that disintegration of the rules-based order frightening. I find the neutering of the United Nations, for all its faults, frightening. And the mechanisms that were set up at the end of World War II to try and prevent this kind of barbarism have been obliterated. They've been decayed, of course, but they've really been obliterated with Gaza. And then it's just a Hobbesian universe of, you know, whoever can kill the most wins. The surprise for me is that it spread so fast to Lebanon. And they can't do to Iran what they have done to Gaza or what they can do to southern Lebanon, because Iran is the size of Western Europe. But they can do to industrial sites and to cities what they have done, which is clearly what Israel's goal is. But the problem with failed states, I covered Iraq, is that once those states disintegrate, or Libya, which I also covered, is that they're spawning grounds for terrorism. The problem is that the military potential of the United States is so vast that as we go down, you know, like a wounded animal, we are able to really inflict tremendous suffering, as we have for the last 20 years in the Middle East. We haven't, it's a debacle. I mean, Afghanistan, it's all fiasco. But late empires, and Alfred McCoy has written on this, they always engage in military adventurism in the desperate effort to recapture a lost hegemony. The historians actually call it micro-militarism. So if you look, Arnold Toynbee writes about this as well. But if you look at dying empires, and Toynbee cites unregulated, unchecked, you know, uncontrolled militarism as the fundamental element of a dying empire like ours. I mean, we can't even audit the Pentagon. It's now got a budget of Trump wants a budget of $1.5 trillion. So you engage in military, like, you know, Athens, when the Athenian Empire attacked, I think it was Sicily, and their whole fleet was sunk. That's, so the empire becomes more desperate and more violent in an effort to save itself, which of course is counterproductive. Somebody mentioned the currency. I mean, of course, the day the dollar is not the world's reserve currency, what will happen to the American empire is what happened to the British empire in the 1950s when the pound sterling was removed as the world's reserve currency. I'm not an economist. I don't know when that's going to happen. The UK disengaged from empire in a way that we didn't. That's a very important point. So after World War I, remember, the British Empire, I think with Commonwealth troops, would they lose a million men, a million soldiers? So they were already weakened. They didn't have any ability. But they disengaged. I mean, the British Empire, the great myth is that the British Empire was somehow civilized, and it wasn't. Read Imperial Reckoning, Elkin's book on Kenya, on the Kikuyu. They were more astute. Unfortunately, we are ruled by grifters, you know, idiots. I mean, really, it's kind of Nero. I studied classics at Harvard. It's kind of that Caligula type. And so we don't, unfortunately, have a ruling class that even has any concept at this point of what's happening to them, which makes them more dangerous. Trump's a moron. You know, they bring out the executive orders and hand him a Sharpie. I don't think he even knows what he's signing. But you are correct in the people around him, which all come out of Project 2025, Miller being one, they know exactly what they want, and they know exactly what they're doing. J.D. Vance would be one of them. I mean, I've never spoken to Vance, but I was talking to Mearsheimer, and he has. And he said, the scary thing about Vance is he's really smart. Hegseth's an idiot. I don't know how he got through here. What, did he get a sports scholarship or something? I don't know. Maybe his father was a billionaire. I don't know. And Trump is easily played because he's just really limited. And that's what's frightening, is that, you know, we could get rid of Trump or Trump could keel over tomorrow. That is not going to solve our problem. Thank you.
1: 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Chris Hedges is an award-winning independent journalist and the host of the Chris Hedges Report. 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Joe Ritchie is our general manager and editor. I'm David Barsamian. Thank you for listening. We go out with Patti Smith, Peaceable Kingdom.

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1: On March 31st, 2026, Jeremy Brendan Day, a beloved Kitchener musician, friend, son, brother, and cat dad, passed away suddenly. Jeremy leaves a legacy of music, and his friends, family, and collaborators are uniting for a musical celebration of Jeremy's life June the 6th from 12 p.m. to 5 p.m. at Maxwell's Concerts and Events. Performers will include Jeremy's band, The Resistance, Kristen Latham, Todd Donald, Dottie Locks, Sandra Buza, John Stewart, Andrew Kennedy, and many more. 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
2: This is Bird Note. In higher animals, the brain is like a Lamborghini. Amazing engineering, but expensive to run. In a human, the brain uses about 10 times more energy than any other organ. A bird's system is exquisitely attuned to this expense. And, among several carefully studied species like the black-capped chickadee, a very smart adaptation has evolved. You can usually hear the black-capped chickadees call throughout fall and winter, but they aren't singing much. They don't need to. So in their brains, the centers that control how they learn and give voice to songs shrink. But as spring nears and the birds resume singing in earnest, these control centers in the brain rejuvenate. This same seasonal fluctuation appears true of the chickadee's hearing ability. Experiments have shown that a bird's hearing is more acute in spring. So is their ability to interpret sounds. This may help male birds tell the difference between a neighboring male he already knows and an interloper who's infringing on his territory. And more finely attuned hearing can also help a female bird rate the songs of males she hears so she can pick out the best partner. All of which means that seasonal changes in the gray matter itself put birds' brains in a class by themselves. For Bird Note, I'm Mary McCann.
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0: Let Freedom Ring by Tom Morello. He is going to be playing today. Grammy Award-winning artist, activist, and Rock and Roll Hall of Fame inductee at noon at 26 Federal Plaza. They've put out a poster that says, End ICE Abuse Now. He's performing in New York with Bruce Springsteen last night to thousands of people at Madison Square Garden. This is Democracy Now!, democracynow.org, The War and Peace Report. I'm Amy Goodman with Juan Gonzalez. Israel's deported two activists who were violently abducted from a Gaza-bound humanitarian aid flotilla. They were abducted by Israeli forces in international waters last month. The activists were sailing with the Global Samud Flotilla, which was challenging Israel's maritime blockade and trying to deliver humanitarian aid to Palestinians devastated by years of war. Thiago Avila of Brazil and Spanish national Palestinian Saif Abu Keshek were among 175 international activists forced off their aid ships at gunpoint. While most of the activists were released in Crete, Abu Keshek and Avila were taken to Israel for so-called questioning, according to Israeli authorities. Hadil Abu Saleh, an attorney on their legal team, called their detention unlawful and a, quote, sham proceeding with no legal basis intended to punish them for attempting to challenge Israel's illegal blockade on Gaza, unquote. The attorney also said they both faced severe physical abuse by their Israeli captors. The governments of Brazil and Spain, President Lula of Brazil and the Prime Minister of Spain, Pedro Sanchez, condemned Israel's actions and called for the immediate release of their citizens. Israel's foreign ministry accused Abu Keshek and Avila of affiliation with the Popular Conference for Palestinians Abroad, or PCPA, an organization U.S. and Israeli officials have claimed is a front for Hamas, although no charges were brought against the two men, and they were released and deported on Sunday. This is Thiago Avila speaking to supporters after arriving in Sao Paulo, Brazil.
1: We need to defeat Netanyahu and Donald Trump. We need to defeat the war criminals. We need to defeat the industrial military complex that profits from war, the big tech that wants to control our lives. We need to build a different future for us. And yes, he committed another war crime, but what he did against us is nothing compared to what they do to Palestinians every single day. Once again, we always need to say this. It's not about us individually. It's about a people that has been suffering 8 decades of genocide and ethnic cleansing.
0: That's Brazilian activist Thiago Avila speaking upon his return to Brazil, where his mother, Teresa Regina de Avila Silva, sadly died while her son was in Israeli detention following a long illness. Fellow activist, Spanish national Saif Abu Keshek, also spoke to supporters following his release.
2: I left behind me thousands of Palestinian prisoners, children, women, and men. I am sure that the treatment I face is not compared to the suffering they are going through. The testimonies we hear of their torture, of their violation on daily basis. We have to continue mobilizing. We cannot forget the Palestinian prisoners.
0: For more, we go now to Turkey, where we are joined by that activist, Saif Abu Keshek. He's a Spanish and Swedish national of Palestinian descent and a member of the Global Samud Flotilla Steering Committee, just released from Israeli detention and deported after being seized by Israeli forces in international waters in April. Saif, thank you so much for being with us. Can you describe your abduction? Can you describe what happened and particularly talk about what happened in Israeli custody in Israel?
3: Thank you. Thank you, Amy. And it's good to hear you again. I didn't expect to be out such an early time. We are used on the continuous violations of Israel and for them to act as they want. So another crime, as Thiago said, has been committed, and we still see the complicity and the impunity that they act with. On the 30th of April, they also all of a sudden, on more than 700 nautical miles away from the shores of Gaza, they have intercepted part of our boats, and they started moving from one boat to another, collected around 175 a participant of the Global Simul Flotilla into a prison ship where we were asked to stay inside cargo containers that did not have any conditions. People were violently removed from their ships into the prison ship. Ships were left floating in the sea. One of the ships called Tam Tam. Participants were left inside the ship with a broken engine. Under the danger of drowning, without being provided any help or support, and were rescued by open arms. Then transporting us to the prison ship, people were violently strip searched, handcuffed, and then pushed inside the cargo containers. Then some of us were being picked up slowly. Was very difficult to know what is exactly what's happening, but was in the middle of the international waters. Me and Thiago were transported into a different military ship and then taken to occupied Palestine. Arrived there on Saturday morning, where the police was waiting for us, and then directly we were taken into the Shabak, which is the Israeli Secret Service, and started interrogation. Until Friday, a few days ago, when we were informed that investigation is being closed and that we will be deported. When they introduced themselves, as the unit that is responsible for investigations around Gaza. I had 8 investigators questioning me on different occasions with their continuous version of story that they have the right to go into 700 nautical miles, that Gaza is not being besieged, that there is no blockade, that there is no genocide, that there is no military occupation, that settlers are normal citizens, even if they move around with guns and they attack people. One of the investigators told me that you should fight against other types of occupation, like, you know, Tenerife. I told him, well, there are no protests in Tenerife. And they said, they killed them all. We tried to do this in Gaza. We only managed to kill 100,000, but we have finished all our bombs. And that's a number that we have managed to kill. We were hearing every day the screams of other Palestinians who were being tortured inside this investigation center all the time, during the day, during the night, deprivation of sleep, transportation to the court. It has been a process to see how Israel is evolving with impunity. I think they are acting in a way that we could expect next interception to be at the shores of Ibiza or at the shores of Mallorca, where there is no limit for the crime that they are willing to take, the risks that they are willing to put people in, just to justify a false accusation that they have nothing to prove and they have.
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9: Welcome to Season 6, Episode 7 of Solar Punk Presence, in which I talk to Reverend Nora Jacob about reconciliation and restorative justice. Don't forget, we need your support. So sign up for our Patreon, subscribe to our YouTube, leave us a review, click like, and all that kind of other stuff. Thanks. Welcome, Reverend Nora Jacob, who's coming to us today from Pomona, California, to talk about restorative justice. So hello.
10: Good morning. It's morning here.
9: Yes, well, good morning. It has been a heck of a week. We're recording this shortly after the U.S. election. And it seems highly appropriate now to talk about a subject that involves mercy and compassion.
10: Yes. Yeah. Restorative justice. I've been thinking about this during the whole election cycle, but especially in these past few weeks, how violent the words have been, how angry the hearts have been, how punitive the sentiment has been. And it's a world where there is not a whole lot of attention to restorative justice because people are frustrated and in search of punitiveness, I guess.
9: I think there's a whole lot to unpick there, but I think it also somehow it really grabs people very emotionally, the ability to be mean and punitive and punish other people.
10: Yes. Science says that the brain is three times more able to hold on to negativity and positivity. And I sure believe that after this election.
9: Let's talk about the positivity. So briefly, if such a thing is possible, because it's such a big topic, what is restorative justice? Or maybe how would you personally define restorative justice?
10: Restorative justice is an alternative to the what started as Anglo-Euro focus on punishment. Punishment for not just for harm done directly, but also for beingness. And that's the trouble. And that's where restorative justice can be so beautiful, because restorative justice is based on the assumption that all beings are created equal and that we are endowed by our creator with certain inalienable rights. Sounds familiar, right? If you're American, it sounds familiar. From the United States, it sounds familiar because it's enshrined in our Constitution.
9: Is that the preamble? Wrong, Christina. It's from the Declaration of Independence. The official wording in the Declaration of Independence reads, "We hold these truths to be self-evident, that all men are created equal, that they are endowed by their Creator with certain unalienable rights, that among these are life, liberty, and the pursuit of happiness." As ideas go, these have kind of actually been bouncing around for a while, actually since medieval times. And they just kind of coalesced there into this particular form, or this particular wording, in the Declaration of Independence. Now back to the interview.
10: And so restorative justice says that an eye for an eye means that half the world is half blind. And it gives instead a positive view of how we can work toward the good and toward a different way of being as human beings, not just in relationship to one another, but in relationship to all of creation. The principles behind it include the concept that we are all interconnected as humans, but also interconnected to our planet and to the world. that mercy is something that comes after we reconcile. So I prefer reconciliation, because what that means is that each of us has the opportunity to not just to forgive, but also to acknowledge one's own hurt and deal with one's own hurt. And so restorative justice offers the opportunity to return to right relationship. Restorative justice fundamentally is based on relationship, because without relationship, we are alone, and we are never alone. We're interconnected. The next R, so there's kind of a 5R model that we talk about. The next R is respect. Respect for oneself, respect for all others, respect for personhood, for beingness, not necessarily for what someone's done, because we have to keep separating those. And then responsibility for one's actions and for one's part. It's not that one person does harm and that person is punished and then that's the end of it, which is really how the criminal justice system works in its most simplistic. It's more that the responsibility is a ripple effect. And so if I harm someone, how are my parents implicated in that? What responsibility do they hold for my being the way I am? At what point do we become adults and take full responsibility, quote unquote, for our actions? You know, science says 26, that humans are fully developed at 26. But in the United States, at least, the laws say that you're an adult at age 18 or at age 21. And so for all of those in the juvenile justice system, what does that mean? If you're not a fully developed adult, how much responsibility do you have for your actions? You know, it gets legislated in different directions, but it's a question. The next R in restorative justice is repair. This is a big crossing point, each one, right? Taking responsibility, but then how do you repair? What do you do when someone does not want an apology? What do you do when someone wants you to be put away and punished out of their sight, but they're not getting healing? And so healing is an underlying energy in restorative justice. It's what drew me into restorative justice, seeing people healed. The biggest question that survivors of harm, that victims of harm and survivors have is why? Why did this happen to me? Why did this happen to my loved ones? Repair works on that, because you have to take responsibility, but then you have to take the next step if you're going to move on fully to the final part of restorative justice, the final R, which is reintegration. Self in relationship with others, in relationship with the universe. Our planet has no direct voice in any of restorative justice. And so indirectly, our planet is telling us every time the oceans get warmer, species die out. Our planet is telling us that we are not working on repair and reintegration. And that's part of what I find so intriguing about restorative justice for us, as in our human relationships, certainly in our carceral systems in the United States, which are tremendously systemically punitive and racist. What can we do about that with restorative justice? And what can we do for our planet, for our environment? I work in a men's prison in California. So it's a state-run environment. It's a lower security. It's security level 2 out of 1 being lowest and 4 or 4 plus being highest. I was walking in the yard down to my classroom to hold a restorative session. And there was a candy wrapper lying on the track. There are lots of men and transgender women walking by exercising. And so I'm looking around, and so I go over and I pick up this candy wrapper. It's one of my personal little things, right, to repair. When I see trash, I pick it up, and I don't wait to put on gloves. And these guys are all staring at me. And one of them, actually, I don't know who he is. He walks over to me and he says, "Thank you, miss." And I said, "Thanks for what?" And he said, "You're picking up after us." And I said, that may be what it looks like, but the reality is I pick up at least 3 pieces of trash every day. I go out of my way sometimes to find that trash so I can pick it up. But honestly, we should all be doing this, because our oceans are wrecked. Our landfills are filled with disgusting stuff that we should have dealt with differently. Let's have some restorative justice for the planet in little ways. What would life look like if each of you folks picked up 3 pieces of trash here in your yard every day? You know, I kind of go off the deep end on some of this stuff, but it's true. If we don't talk about it, if we don't do it, small things as well as large things, we're not going to have a chance as a species or as a planet, much less in our justice system, so-called justice system.
9: Why is that interconnectedness so terrifying for people that they want to just pretend it doesn't exist?
10: That's a really good question. First of all, I'd like to say I'm not sure it is. My co-facilitator in prison, one of them, comes from a communal culture. She understands everything differently. She automatically is part of her own people in a way that I'm not part of my own people. I don't exactly know how to define my own people. I think probably female is my own people. But that's not even true, because fully true, because I'm non-binary. So what does it mean? I'm closer to some people who are not related by blood to me than I am to almost all my relatives by blood. But more than that, I grew up in an individualistic culture. And that's, by contrast, restorative justice comes from a world where cultures that value interconnectedness, value community in ways that we just don't. We dream about as Americans, most of us Americans. And it shows up in our penal system, you know, it shows up in our schools, it shows up in our faith communities, it shows up everywhere. And that's the biggest difference. Indigenous peoples are the source of restorative justice as a concept and as a practice, most dramatically in New Zealand, but in other cultures, usually indigenous, but not always. Longmont, Colorado, in the United States of America, is a community that has embraced restorative justice as a way of being a community together. My understanding is that the state of Colorado is really looking at this carefully, because when your policing function, basically your law enforcement, is underway and they're thinking restoratively and acting restoratively, then the first question is not accusatory, it's ultimately compassionate. What happened? Just what happened? Not what did you do, which puts people on the defensive, but just what happened? And we've all seen that reality is understood very differently from different perspectives. Restorative justice is a slower, deeper, more profound, I think, more just way of being together in society. And it comes out of indigenous peoples and indigenous beliefs about the world, creation, and how we should live together.
9: In practical terms, how does restorative justice work, or the restorative justice that you're involved in?
10: In practical terms, it works in restorative circles or restorative conferences. So in a learning environment, it's social emotional learning. So in prison, it works as a process of developing, first and foremost, developing together a community agreement about how we will be together. And that agreement includes things like whoever has the talking piece, whatever that might be. It can be a sock ball, right? It can be a rubber ducky. Whoever has the talking piece has the floor for as long as they want to talk. The second one is step up, step back, or one diva, one mic. Because there's only one microphone, we need to share if we're going to be fair. And fairness matters. Respecting one another, honoring what each of us says, what happens here stays here, what's learned here leaves here. There are often times in these circles where people cry. I work with men, men cry. It's a big breakthrough. Basically, each person is worthy and deserves respect. What that means is that for me as the facilitator, not so much, I don't think of myself as an educator. It's restorative justice facilitation. People have their own answers and their own truth. If they want to change, they will work on changing that. I can't open their heads and pour restorative justice in. The biggest thing is that we have to be together to do restorative justice and learn about it and then practice in circles. So we take up a topic like learning about the cycle of violence and how it starts with being harmed and then moves to doing harm. And I'm waving my hands in the air as like an infinity symbol, because that's ultimately what it is. One of the maxims of this work is that hurt people hurt people. Those in the circle have to be ready, or willing at least, to bring up their own hurt. That means bringing up their own shame and often disgust at themselves or others, often violence in the form of anger against others, anger against self, emotional violence. And just to be in a safe container, that's part of my job, is to make people feel safe with one another. I work with people who are incarcerated for murder, attempted murder, rape, great bodily injury, a lot of creepy sex crime stuff, difficult sex crime stuff that most people would be creeped about. But how do you get people to talk about that in front of others, even in a safe space? We spend the first 6 months in a long-term group, we spend the first 6 months just building trust and starting to do some of this education on what feelings are, how to distinguish one feeling from another. But in the short-term groups, 16 weeks, once a week for 2 hours. And we go deep. I'm amazed, because once folks get into restorative justice and they find that they have a platform to share their hurts and their harms without judgment, because another one of our community agreements is that this is a judgment-free zone, then amazing things happen. Not just people cry, but people start to shake and break down and sometimes relive a little bit of the trauma they've been through. There are methods to deal with that in terms of taking moments of silence, doing breathing, standing up, stretching the body. The body keeps the score. So we learn about how to manage the body when that kind of re-traumatizing happens. It's a fascinating process in prison. In public schools, it's much the same. It's just that we're with younger people and the younger ones are in their developmental stages. So, you know, often middle school and high schoolers are the hardest to work with, much more difficult than adults, because they're still going through who they are and they're looking to their peers for support and acknowledgement.

0: you go through. It's like, whoa, you know what? I think it will be better for all of us if you speak your own truth and not assume that you, a man, can speak for a trans woman, or that you, a young white man, can speak for all these 60, 70-year-old black men, because that's just not real. There are people there who've gone through amazingly horrific things that the young ones can only imagine, and nobody wants to go through.
1: So, do these men come in skeptical about restorative justice?
0: They used to. So now, in the prison, particular prison I'm at, restorative justice has been going on. Classes have been going on for at least 10 years, because that's how long I've been there, participating as a facilitator. It's a sign-up process. In the intensive one that goes on for like 2 or 3 years, we interview, because there are so many people who want to get in that if we just took them by order of sign up, we'd be seeing the same people all the time. So we interview for that one. But otherwise, I get a list of people who've signed up. At this point, they pretty much understand restorative justice in the yard, the particular yard I'm in. A little better in another yard that I serve in. There's a third yard in this prison that I've taught in a little bit, and they know at least, because there's been the least programming there. But understand, in the state of California, as of a new mission statement for the California Department of Corrections and Rehabilitation, the mission statement changed as of, I think, 2016. It changed from punishment. And that's what it said in the department mission. Change from punishment to education. And education was understood as, or was interpreted as, academic, vocational, and restorative justice. So all of a sudden, thanks to actually Governor Jerry Brown and now Governor Gavin Newsom, there's been this drive toward bringing in more restorative justice classes and programs.
1: And hopefully the California voters didn't just shoot that all down.
2: Christina, breaking in to say. What I'm referring to here is California voters' recent overwhelming approval of Proposition 36, which reclassifies some misdemeanor drug and theft crimes as felonies, dramatically increasing sentences for these crimes. In addition, voters got rid of progressive prosecutors in Los Angeles and Alameda counties. And they voted down Proposition 6, which would have banned involuntary servitude and mandatory work requirements for state prisoners. Basically, the voters are a little fed up with social justice reform at the moment and want justice to go back to being punitive.
0: Yeah, you know what? It's going to be difficult, but I don't think it's going to be difficult for restorative justice. What is potentially looming is a challenge by a nonprofit organization, or like an advocacy group, Citizens United Against such and such, or supporting such and such. But the measure is to try to undo the fact that if you are doing educational classes, the research shows, little sidebar, research shows that education is the best predictor of not going back to prison. That's why there are so many educational classes in prison. Okay. So it's not just a matter of earning a living, it's a matter of developing your brain, having opportunities because of that, and all that higher education brings. And there's clearly a racial and income gap between those who are more highly educated than others. The law back in 2016, the voters of California put a grassroots initiated measure onto the ballot and it passed to give time off sentence given for completing education.
1: Christina interrupting again to say, I think what Nora's talking about here is the 2014 California Proposition 47, which recategorized some nonviolent crimes, offenses, as misdemeanors rather than felonies. And this opened up room for resentencing for people who were in prison for crimes which were suddenly no longer felonies. And so this is some of what was rolled back by Proposition.

0: Position 36. Okay, back to Nora now.
1: It took about a couple of years for that to be interpreted and fully codified. But then people started going out and doing classes. And at the moment, you get 6 months off each semester you complete in college if you're incarcerated, at least in our yard. That's what I'm seeing.
0: Wow. That's very generous.
1: It is very generous. And the data science supports it. Let's put it that way. There was a violent and ugly crime carried out just recently, within the last year, by a man who was released after doing all this education. That's what brought this Citizens United group together to oppose and to pull it all apart and overturn it. Right now, everything's in limbo. There are people who have been found suitable for parole by the Board of Parole hearings. Some of them, my students, and they are so ready for release. I think now have mastered all of the things that they know they need to be in charge of in their own lives and the lives in their relationships. And so people are still doing a little bit of parole, even though they've been found suitable. They're starting their parole still in prison. Nobody knows what's going to happen. It's
0: that
1: crazy.
0: It's terrible.
1: CDCR. So, yeah.
0: Especially because, you know, there will always be bad eggs that slip through any system.
1: Right.
0: And to expect something to be perfect. I mean, yeah, yeah.
1: Well, so Solarpunk Presents is looking for views of the good, right? So here's the good in the last 10 years. The last 10 years is that people have been paroling. And in the outside world, in California, there has been a massive movement toward formerly incarcerated people building their own organizations to serve others who are coming out of prison and jail. And it's powerful. So there have been some laws that have changed to make it easier to reintegrate. But the sense of a community out there waiting is growing. I've started a little nonprofit on that same principle, just watching other organizations go through this in the last few years. The Restoration and Resilience Alliance should be fully incorporated by the end of this year, but we're already working with a parolee or two to help them navigate just the first month or three of life after prison, where you're sent out the gate in California. They give you $200. Cost of living here is ridiculously high, so that doesn't last long. When they've done certain levels of harm, they have to go to transitional housing, specifically for people who are coming out of prison. And so they're helped to a certain extent, but there are a lot of things. I mean, one of the people in staff in my organization, she taught somebody how to use Apple Pay and Apple Wallet because he didn't want to be carrying around, newly released person, didn't want to be carrying cash around the savage streets of Los Angeles. We taught somebody how to Zoom. Doesn't seem like much, right? But it's very confusing when you've never used a cell phone or haven't used a cell phone for how many years. What that means and what an app is and how to download it, where to find it, and then how to use it. Parole agents check in through Zoom sometimes. And so, you know, that's an essential, but you can see here we are halfway around the world from one another. And this interview is going on by Zoom. I mean, it's just hard to imagine since COVID a world without Zoom. And yet they come out and this is all foreign to them. I took one guy out to lunch really right after he was released. And we were in he didn't want to go high end, you know, sit down, nice sit down place. So we went to a fast food place that will remain unnamed. And so he got a burger and a drink. And so the drink was an empty cup, right? So he's looking at this and like, okay. So it's like, there's the machine. You like go over the machine, get it. And so he went over and he's looking. It's like, how does this work? God, oh my God, he wants ice. He doesn't know how to get ice out of this machine because ice is not a commodity that's readily available in prison. It's funny, but it's not funny. It's like being Rip Van Winkled in prison, where the world goes on without you. What kind of community can we build? What kind of reintegration can we have apart from the harm that we did directly or the harm that we've received directly? How can we bring each other back into right relationship in community, in our families, with all of creation? I just keep coming back to that. Like, where can we find right relationship?
0: It is strange for a nation that does tend to view itself as being a Christian nation that this is really missing from our culture.
1: I'm unnerved by calling the United States a Christian nation. I'm unnerved, and I am a progressive Christian. So I do work on the religion side a little bit in prison. The incarcerated people themselves asked me because I'd started, they knew I was working on a curriculum for grief and loss and resilience. Grief, loss, and resilience is what it was called. And so they wanted to be trained as grief companions for other residents there in the prison. And man, was that beautiful work. It was so humbling. None of them had had good experiences with grief. Few of them realized that grief is a complex of emotions. Those who did could recite the stages of grief in order, but the reality is that grief and its stages don't happen in order. It's more like a bizarro solar system with the planets going around, but then a comet comes through and everything else changes, and you get jumped, whether you want it or not, from the planet of, oh gosh, the planet of depression to the planet of anger. Working with them on the religion side, they decided they wanted a grief and loss memorial service. And that service, oh my goodness, it's the most beautiful thing I've ever seen. Different religions acknowledged in prison, all of them American. This is my point, is like Christian nation. Oh, please don't use that language. Each person talked about death and resurrection from the perspective of his own religious background. They don't call Protestants Protestants. So Christians, Catholics, Native American, Muslim, and Jewish. It was so beautiful to hear each representative speak and to know that others in that context were hearing other religious views, and we are all in an American and a California prison. And some people who refuse to believe and, you know, can't really even acknowledge the 12-step program as having a creator somehow involved in it or God. But united around the universality of loss and of grieving, they designed all this. I just kind of show up, but I'm the sponsor, so it doesn't get to happen without me, which is a huge, it's a privilege, and it's also a big responsibility. And they grieve. We have a memorial pole, and it's about, gosh, about 7 feet high, and they give out stretches of ribbon and pens beforehand, and people write the names of the ones they've loved and lost. And then they walk up and they say that name. Sorry, it's really emotional. They say that name and they tie the ribbon around the pole. And then some of them talk about who they've lost. It was a 3-hour service last time, just barely made it under the 3 hours. The space we're in accommodates no more than 49 people, but there was a lot. The musicians in the yard come forward and offer their services. And so they do music, live music. And it's just incredibly moving. I believe that human beings are hardwired for spirituality. There is some research that shows that. But there is a kindness that comes with grieving if you allow it. This yard, it's remarkable. They walk with one another, and now they know how to ask a question and how to be around someone, what grieving can look like, because it can look like somebody really angry who doesn't want to talk at all. It's remarkable.
0: So one of the major goals of restorative justice, as you're, I guess, practicing it or working with it, is to help these, I don't know what to call them, people, offenders, incarcerated people, I guess you called them, heal from the traumas that they've experienced and to help them find a sense of self-worth so that they can, when they eventually become, well, hopefully, when they are eventually released, then they go out and have successful lives and I guess then don't commit more crimes. Is that kind of putting it in a nutshell?
1: It is. Two things. First of all, I really shy away from helping. I see my role as empowering. And so I give them the tools. We practice using the tools together. I explain what the tools are, why they're useful. We explore why they're sometimes scary and uncomfortable. But the choice, so much of what's wrong with prison is that we take away choice. So much of what's wrong with systemic racism and systemic injustice and systemic genderism is that we take away choices and empowerment. So it's empowering. And they get to say whether they're helped or not. But the reality is that they're doing the heavy lifting. Mine is the privilege of being allowed to come in and offer this to them. And honestly, it's a healthier boundary for me because I work really hard not to take personally some of the really awful and ugly stuff I hear. But if somebody doesn't serve as a witness, it's hard to move forward.
0: Well, that's interesting. Why is that?
1: I think it's human. I think that we're not hardwired to be alone. We are hardwired to be in community. And so how do we learn? We learn as much as anything from people's responses and reactions to our behavior. Some people honestly don't know or grew up in environments that were so violent in so many ways, that they don't, at the core of things, they don't know that that's harmful. I'm not going to use judgment words, right or wrong, but just harmful. They can feel it, but they don't know any other way. And that's the thing. Man, domestic violence especially is where I hear, around which I hear it. People will say, all the women in our neighborhood were abused. Mothers and sisters and friends, they were all abused. I didn't know there was anything wrong with it. Well, here I am, female, and looking at them, and they're rethinking it. And I feel blessed to be in a female body because it's a reminder. It just is the way we're hardwired, right? But I also know that recidivism, which is being sent back to jail or prison for reoffending, that the recidivism rate for people who have gone through restorative justice work is much lower than the average recidivism rate. The last I looked, it was like, I can't remember, 3%, 3 to 5%.
0: Wow.
1: For restorative justice graduates versus everybody else. I mean, if you put somebody in prison, you're just giving them a worse environment because it's more condensed and you can't easily find alcohol, can't easily find drugs the way you can in the outside world, but they're still there. And so you give people these opportunities, you take away opportunities. And that's why they miss freedom in part, because in freedom, unless they really work at it, they're going to be tempted to go back to their own old devices. Restorative justice is so alternative, and it's so, the practices are so specific, nonviolent communication practices and relationships, that you can really tell in the outside world. When I am at my most restorative in the outside world, generally, people out here are like, what is this? Why are you still willing to talk to that person when he's done such and such? Did that answer your question, Christina?
0: It's making me think that, so not only are you trying to help these people regain their humanity or find their humanity in the first place so that they stand a chance of behaving, I guess. Actually, that sounds terrible, but you know what I mean. When they reach the outside world again, successfully integrating, I guess maybe is a better way to say it. But so you're not actually just trying to help these people, you're actually trying to change society. You're trying to make the world better to stop the cycle of violence that you were talking about.
1: Why do you think I said yes to coming on your show? Yes, that's exactly right. I take out the word help. I'm looking to empower. The reality is that society needs something different. And for me, there's at a very personal level, I was born into a white middle class family. I was born into a female body. I was born into privilege with parents who moved to make sure that we were in a great school district when we kids were old enough to start going to public school. All of that. A lot of people don't have those privileges. So, how do I become, in this day and age, a good ambassador for restorative justice just through my choices? And the answer is to give back what I've been given, to be more patient because I've been through my share of violence, of people being violent to me, and at one point, me being violent to others. And so, how, in my opinion, how do we not? We're human, we've got it hardwired. But boy, I don't want to go back there. And so, yeah, that's my choice. And sometimes I stand out like a sore thumb, or people treat me as like, oh, this weird being has shown up on the planet, but I'm only human. We can do this as humans. Other restorative practitioners are out there.
0: So, are there forms of restorative justice that focus more on the victims of the crimes than on the offenders?
1: Yes, in its yes, in it, I was going to say, and I'll say it, in its best, restorative justice work should focus as strongly on the survivors and victims of harm as it does on those who have done harm. Society wants, it's really interesting. Society wants more to punish, at least American society does, than to help those who have been harmed. And that's a really sad and crummy thing to say, but it's true. Also, I think there's a stigma that somehow those who are harmed are ashamed that they've somehow deserved this or they somehow caused it. Well, I'll tell you what, as a little girl, I was a little girl. I didn't cause Jack to have somebody, a man in my world, attack me and harm me permanently. Nobody even saw it. Nobody saw. They saw how I changed, but they just figured that was me. And so I think I am grateful living in the United States today that there is a lot more attention to what the impact of trauma looks like in children, in teens, in young adults, and in adults of any age. And then really it's working with people who will step forward and say, I want to work on this. And boy, talking to some of those who we call survivors, they have done work on themselves, oftentimes years of work. The greatest gift they give is their forgiveness, their willingness to be back in community. The graduation, if you will, the culminating experience of this years-long program that with curriculum developed by an organization up north, Northern Cal, called Insight Prison Project. The work is called Victim Offender Education Group, and the culminating experience is to bring in a survivor of the same kind of harm that one or more of the people in the group carried out that got themselves into prison. Those who did harm tell their stories first in a short version. And then there's a break. And then the person who's been harmed, the survivor, shares their story. It's astounding the things that align in their lives in terms of a trauma that for the ones who did harm, what happened to them as children, same thing that they passed along, or as youth or adults that they're passing along. So I'm not including the sociopaths, psychopaths, but for the rest of the world, it's astounding. And I have seen miracles happen in that encounter, those encounters. A survivor and someone who did harm had the same, the one who did harm had the same childhood experience that the survivor's child experienced. And I've never seen anything like this. Everybody was crying, starting with the person who did harm, who didn't even realize he was crying. Afterwards, we said something about it, and he wasn't aware that, you know, like he was wiping tears from his face. When you get to that point, we know that healing happens. But for many, until the United States or any environment is more open to working with people who are survivors of harm, we're not going to make progress as human beings, I think. I will say, as an ordained minister of the gospel of Jesus Christ, that our churches and our faith institutions don't do a good job of this. That's where we should be going, all of us survivors. But for whatever reasons, it doesn't happen. There's lots of tough up, it's done, let it go, forget it. Well, the body keeps the score.
0: Yeah. Yeah, that is an interesting book, actually. I'm sitting here listening to you. I realize it's really true. We have very little compassion in our society, even for victims, even when those victims are children.
1: Yes.
0: We are much more interested in revenge and punishment. I was just thinking, we were watching a stupid movie on TV the other night, which was basically, you could kind of sum it up as, man repairs his failing marriage by rescuing his wife after she was abducted, as if this is like some central fantasy of a lot of men. I mean, it was,
1: yeah.
0: And there's a lot of movies like that. So it's, and I'm sure this is somehow tied into our lack of compassion and our lack of it's like victims are nothing but a vehicle for other people to explore their strength and ability to control a situation by taking revenge.
1: Oh, really well said. You get along fine.
0: This movie made me so mad.
1: It's true. Yeah. Well, and that's the thing. So what I haven't done is to do an inventory of some great movies that reflect restorative justice principles rather than revenge. But I'm not sure if compassion starts with empathy. And so it's the sense that someone who's been harmed thinks they're all alone and then acts out of that brokenness, including feelings of revenge and whatever the surrounding culture provides. The media has done a terrible job with, and so has social media. But what if we all moved to understand one another? I have a dear friend who is a ferociously devout supporter of the person I did not vote for president.
0: Okay.
1: And she reached out to me last night, and I had been thinking, it's like, just give it one more day. I can't face this. But I wrote back and I wrote her my worries and my fears and just said, you know, if we get together again, as much as I love you, I don't want to be bashed. If the election had gone the other way, I wouldn't be bashing you. But I think it all comes down to fear and power and control are wrapped around, please don't hurt me. And that goes right back into things that have happened to us along the way as we've been growing up chronologically.
0: The way you describe these group moments of compassion and the breakthrough that is, and how magical that is, it is a shame that we aren't collectively more courageous in showing compassion to other people.
1: Yeah. And not for any great reward, not for any reward, but because it's the right thing to do, in the sense of it is good for us as humans, and it's good for the collective of our society. You know, pick up that piece of trash, stop. So one of the things I do that is confounding to those, some of them at prison, some of the officers, as well as some of the incarcerated people, when I walk along the track to go to my classroom, it's an eighth of a mile. So I walk past a lot of people and I look everybody in the eye. I look at their faces, and it's not because I'm scared. It's because I want to see, I'm an energy worker. So I'm a Reiki practitioner. So I want to know the energy of the yard, but I want to know these people individually, like, who are these people? So now it takes me half an hour to go 1/8 of a mile, because I stop, and anybody who looks me in the eye who calls out my name or calls hello or good morning, I walk over to them. So it's my initiative. I'm looking them in the eye. I'm holding out my hand, because that's what I learned is the gesture of connection and hospitality. And I say, hi, I'm Nora, or just good morning, Mr. So-and-so, or good morning, whatever their first name is. We go by first names. I mean, it's just a different, it's a much kinder society, that little bit, than most of what I get out here. I mean, we rush past each other, people go by and say hi, but, you know, don't stop. Or if you're looking troubled, don't stop and say, you know, how's your day going?
0: Yeah, it is strange.
1: I would like to introduce one other concept, and that's what the concept of Truth and Reconciliation Commissions, because as societies, so our society doesn't do well with aging, but our society also doesn't do well with what winning means and what losing means. And so South Africa was so torn by apartheid. And after that was all done, the new government, thank God for Nelson Mandela, offered the opportunity for anyone who had carried out crimes, harms, to come forward and share what they did. And in exchange, they would not be punished for it. And honestly, when you think about it, sharing that publicly with the relatives of someone who's dragged away and murdered or slaughtered, that's punishment in and of itself. We just don't recognize that in the United States as an option. We've tried to do it a little bit, but it doesn't seem to work. There are some really interesting books about that period, and one of them by someone who lived through it and testified and shared about it. It's absolutely fascinating, called A Human Being Died That Night. It's something that then when you do it on a societal scale, society has to take note of it. And that's something that in the United States, man, we haven't done with slavery and its ugly ramifications, with all the ways in which women have been treated as not fully human. And I don't know that we could ever do that. It's way too vulnerable. It's way too messy and ugly. But I believe we would benefit if we could.
0: Yeah, and also the way we've treated the Native Americans.
1: Absolutely.
0: As well, right? That, you know, it's like what they teach you in elementary school, that the cliche of slavery is just as bad for the slave owner as for the slave, because it forces you to become someone ugly and someone horrible. In order to treat another human being that way, you have to dehumanize this other person. And the act of denying someone else's humanity turns you into a monster. And I
1: Yes.
0: think that's also why our society is so violent. My, you
1: Yeah.
0: know, personal, non-professional opinion is that we have never looked ourselves in the mirror and said, hey, we did these things, and they totally transformed us as individuals and transformed our culture. And now we have all this violence. And
1: Yes.
0: maybe if we just, yeah, worked through it and admitted what we did and confronted it, then maybe we could actually let go of some of the violence in our society.
1: Yes, agreed.
0: But it's, you know, some people who have power will lose power if that happens. And so I think there are people who are also just afraid to do that.
1: Yes. And
0: And
1: sharing power is a whole nother story, and yet it's not, because oftentimes having power is connected to some form of violence back and around us so deeply. I think that's a lot of what's going on in America today. It's like we are so struggling with the harm we have done, and people as collective groups standing up and saying, Black lives matter. Well, yeah, it's true that all lives matter, but that is not the point.
0: It's crazy that anyone ever heard it that way.
1: Right? Thank
0: Right?
1: you.
0: You have to be so self-absorbed on some level and so defensive to
1: Right.
0: hear that message there. That message that isn't even there.
1: Yes. Yeah. And honestly, I came of age during the civil rights era and the marches and the protests, and Cesar Chavez, who's one of my heroes, and Dolores Huerta, who is also one of my heroes. And that, the nonviolent protesting, man, it's like that's the only thing that makes an impact, but at such a cost, such a cost. I was in Atlanta last month and went to the Center for Civil and Human Rights. Part of that space is the lunch counter experience, where you sit for 2 minutes, and if you can stand it for that long, with a headset that's pouring vituperation, anger, cruelty, and filth into both ears. And man, I started crying after the first second or two. It was horrible. It was horrible. But a lot of people avoid that because it's horrible. And I don't know what to say. Gosh, you're watching a movie that's brutal and like you were describing. And how can you, I don't know. To me, there's such a disconnect in our humanity with all that. And I'm guilty of it too. I watch prison related movies, and some of them are really horrible, but I don't know what to do about that except to keep just plugging along, offering an alternative.
0: I think that is a very powerful thing to do. And I could keep talking with you for hours and hours and hours because this is all so interesting, but I suspect I've taken up quite enough of your time already today.
1: Christina, it's a pleasure. Thank you so much for inviting me. Thank you so much for this conversation and just for making me keep thinking and focusing on why I'm on this planet, I think.
0: Well, thank you for doing this work, and thank you for telling me about it. It has really been a learning experience for me, and I hope it's been a learning experience for our listeners, because this is really important stuff.
1: Thank you. Yep.
0: And that's a wrap. I hope you enjoy.
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11: Welcome to She Is Your Neighbor, a show where we discuss the realities and complexities of gender-based violence. This podcast is brought to you by Women's Crisis Services of Waterloo Region, a charitable organization in Ontario, Canada. I'm Lily Proksh, your podcast producer, filling in for our host, Jenna Main, while she's away on maternity leave. Join me each week as we talk to people to learn how domestic violence impacts people from all walks of life. She is your neighbor, and we all have a role to play in ending domestic violence. This episode is called Navigating Trauma and Somatic Healing with Nicole Brown Faulkner. Nicole Brown Faulkner is a registered psychotherapist, trauma consultant, and the founder and CEO of Trauma and Embodiment Association of Ontario, otherwise known as TEAO. In this episode, Nicole shares her personal journey as a survivor of domestic violence, psychotherapist, and community leader. Together, we explore how systemic inequities, intergenerational trauma, and somatic healing intersect and explore pathways to collective and individual healing. It was so great to talk to Nicole in this podcast. Her first episode, When Black Women Experience Domestic Violence, was released in September 2020, and it was among the first podcast episodes that we actually released through She Is Your Neighbor after shifting She Is Your Neighbor from a blog to a podcast, which was very exciting. Since then, we have worked with Nicole in a variety of different ways, whether that be within the community, running sessions with her, or seeing her at community events, or within our emergency shelters. Nicole's original episode has been such a conversation starter for us. We often talk about it when we're doing some of our public education, and it's really started a lot of conversation about what intergenerational trauma really is and how to use different language when we talk about embodied healing and different ways to heal and move forward from experiencing domestic violence. Something that I think Nicole does really well is explaining what some big concepts mean in a really digestible way. For example, somatic healing can be really hard to conceptualize, but Nicole does such a great job of connecting how our bodies and our minds are connected and how we can't really heal our minds without also being connected to our bodies at the same time. I'm also really grateful that in this episode, Nicole decided to share a bit more about her personal journey as a mother and as a survivor of domestic violence. I think that it's really important for survivors to be at the forefront of this work, and Nicole being a survivor herself gives a different perspective and understanding when she is out in the community doing her incredible work that she does with different communities. This episode is part of a 6-episode series called She Is Your Neighbor, Diving Deeper. In this series, we deep dive into gender-based violence, revisiting past conversations and looking towards a future free from violence. I'd like to thank the sponsor of this season of She Is Your Neighbor, One for the Wall Photography. For 17 years, Hillary of One for the Wall and Hillary Gold Commercial has captured powerful, authentic stories for families, brands, and creatives across southwestern Ontario. Her Moving Down Syndrome photo series has helped shift perceptions and celebrate real lives with honesty and heart. Hillary has also been the series photographer of She Is Your Neighbor since its inception in 2019 and has helped shift the way that communities view survivors of domestic and gender-based violence. Hillary seeks to find and reflect the big thinker and dream chaser that lives in every soul. To learn more and see Hillary's work, please visit Hillary Gold Commercial or One for the Wall Photography. Before we get started, I'd like to note that the following episode includes a discussion of domestic violence, which may be distressing or traumatic for some listeners. Please take care of yourself and don't hesitate to ask for help if you need it. Hi, Nicole.
12: Hi, Lily.
11: How are you doing today?
12: I'm well, thank you. How are you?
11: I'm doing good. I'm so very excited to talk to you today.
12: Thank you. Likewise.
11: Yeah, it's been quite a while since you've been on the podcast, but I feel like you've been such a constant for the Women's Crisis team that it feels like a long time, but a short time since we've chatted. So.
12: Yeah. Eager to continue the conversation and as always to be a part of the Women's Crisis services over there for sure.
11: Yeah. So for anyone who doesn't know you, do you mind by starting and sharing a little bit about yourself?
12: Okay. Yeah. So I'm Nicole Brown Faulkner. My day work and one of my passions is I'm a registered psychotherapist. I run Wounds to Wings, psychotherapy and trauma services. I'm also a trauma consultant. I am also the CEO and founder of the Trauma and Embodiment Association, which is probably newer for us here, because in 2020-ish, I was not doing that yet. So the Trauma and Embodiment Association of Ontario goes by TEAO Canada. And what we get to do is we get to embody systemic healing, disrupting stigmas attached in the mental health care system through trainings, through retreats, through workshops, through programs. So we outreach the accessibility of quality trauma care, mental health supports. So it creates a more equitable platform. So I get to lead that work now.
11: That's so exciting. I love all the work that you're doing in the community. It's been so incredible to watch you and all of your businesses grow.
12: Yeah.
11: So we originally had you on season one of the podcast, and I looked back and your episode was originally released September 20th, 2020,
12: wow.
11: Which feels like forever ago. I mean, that was the height of COVID. We also had you making a cameo in our short documentary in October 2023, which was very fun. And I know you mentioned a little bit about TEAO, but I was wondering if you wanted to talk a little bit about how your work has evolved and your businesses have evolved in, you know, the 5 or 6 years, I guess, since we've talked last.
12: Yes, it most certainly has evolved. That's post-COVID, I feel, and then, no, pre-COVID, post-COVID. Okay. We're in a bit of a change of times because of COVID. It was an era of a collective trauma because of the pandemic. One of the things was a lot of people had to sit still, and that created a lot of changes for people in many ways. And we can talk about that another time around collective trauma. But what it did for me was I, in the stillness, I began to sit with Wounds to Wings, and I love Wounds to Wings. I have an online presence just sharing information for people to become thought conscious about it. What if thought conscious means that I begin to be curious? I go, oh, I never thought about it this way. Or what does that mean? So I post a lot of content around that for people to see themselves in what's being talked about in regards to trauma and mental health. So what I did with that was I thought people who actually need service probably will never come through my clinical doors. I know that. And I just thought, like, how would you reach them then? Because they also are deserving. If they are naturally moving through systemic oppression and these invisible barriers, how do I create that for them? And that is how I began TAO. It was because I needed to outreach the work into community. So people came to me with the work, felt out trust, safety, in whatever ways that meant for them. And the way to do that was to outreach through these community care or mutual aid type of work. And then once the trust was there, people would talk. Obviously, I always work with the body because 90% of our memories are stored in our bodies, 10% in our minds, even though we spend 90% of our time in our mind. So that created the business of TAO, which has grown in itself through the community, actually. The community grew it. I just bring the voices into the board meetings, into the policies. So, that's that about TAO. So that's the business of that, leading it, creating programs from the voices, creating retreats and respites also for people who lead work. We also can lead work from the survival mode. And then we burn out or we have vicarious trauma, exhaustion and all that. So retreats are designed for us. So lots of things there in regards to business, which keeps me. And I do continue to run the psychotherapy practice because I love it. And I keep yoga in everything I do. If folks have seen me out in different communities and all that. Yeah.
13: Oh, that's amazing. Yeah. I love what you said about the invisible barriers there. Like it is, unfortunately, still like therapy can be really expensive and not accessible for a lot of people, especially in certain communities where they might need it actually more than other people need it. So I'm glad that you have that opportunity to do some of that community outreach and work with different organizations one-on-one. That's very, very cool.
12: Yeah, 100%. Because TAO is actually designed for the gaps in the mental health care system. So a lot of times people are really doing wonderful work out there for mental health and that, but there is this space and a gap, and that's where we fill in. We bridge it, we integrate and all that so that, we can see the invisible and all the unspoken. We can move it up into our systems.
13: Yeah. So last time when we were on the podcast, you also mentioned you are a mother and you are a survivor of domestic violence. Mm-hmm. For some folks who might have not listened to that episode, do you mind sharing a little bit about that experience and, you know, how being a survivor maybe changes or influences the way that you support other survivors?
12: Yeah, let's start at home. I think as a mother, I am a mother. I'm a mother of four. The children now are 30, 27, 22, 19. And one of the ways of being a survivor that I parent is to make sure that they see that I'm living. And it teaches them by default how to live in their own identities and expressions. I love being a mother and a coach for their mental states and their spirit and all that. But as you hear with the ages, I am moving into empty nesting. So,
13: but I have
12: community. Yeah, it's hard. And I have community now. So, you know, that's where my wings go. So, yeah, in regards to that, how I probably even arrived there in regards to my children probably has come from the things that I have survived and the things that I didn't get that I needed. And so that was a safe place to be who I am and so that I could share things that were happening to me throughout my childhood and then into adulthood. So we kind of imprint to our original environments. And so if harm or abuse or misuse of power dynamic was my norm as my childhood, what happens is we take that imprint and that pattern and we internalize it as love and we move into relationships the same way. So in my 20s, I did move into harmful relationships, which at the time I thought was love, that they just needed more time. They were like misunderstood. And the trauma bond moved from childhood into relationships. And I lost a lot and in turn gained a lot of insight through that. And so how I work now is through that. And I think that surviving situations, events, and people has given me a gift in the work that I do now. I facilitate, I consult, I can do healing work. I'm a psychotherapist. It gives me eyes that feel and a heart that sees, and my hypervigilance has become a gift. And I say to folks, our wounds are both, are two things. They're a wound and our gifts. Okay. And so, yeah, the supportive community, like the people who saw me are the people I reincarnate and recreate in everything that I do, because there may have been a few, but those are the ones, the light that kind of created the light. And I continue to do that in spaces that I occupy. Right. So for people to find themselves, like locate themselves on their own. So, yeah.
13: There's a few things that stuck out to me right there. And hypervigilance is a gift. That's such an interesting concept, because I feel like, especially as women, hypervigilance is something we're always so aware of, whether that be like our surroundings or the people we're near. And then, you know, there's layers to that as people's intersecting identities get put into it too. But that's a very interesting way to reframe it. I love that.
12: Mm-hmm. Yeah, absolutely. Like, you know, we begin to distinguish or recover mm-hmm. our gifts once our bodies feel safe. When our bodies feel safe, our minds gains clarity. And so some of us who are still in surviving relationships, people, or in spaces, whatever that is for them, that there's not a sense of safety, we may not be able to recover it or reclaim that back. So we might, because our bodies are always in relationship to us, we may not be to our bodies from a trauma lens, but a clinical trauma perspective lens, because what the body does is it patterns to ensure that danger doesn't return. And that's why we have certain patterns of behavior. So it's really important for our bodies to discern safe spaces so that mm-hmm. it can be, and we can begin to, reclaim ourselves, right?
13: Mm-hmm. Yeah, and that kind of also ties into the other thing that stuck out to me, what you originally said, is something that we've been focusing a lot at Women's Crisis. And, you know, we talk about it in our youth education program, and especially in our Engaging Men program, is that people mirror what they see and what they felt growing up. Mm-hmm. So folks who, you know, experienced violence as a child, they're either going to perpetrate it or they're most likely to actually experience it as an adult too. So I think that's something that we always need to be mindful of as mm-hmm. well.
12: Mindful, like, in say more too. I feel like I want to say something about that. Let's see. Like the mirroring, that was really interesting to hold too, right? Yeah. Like, we mirror our environment too.
13: Mm-hmm. Yeah, it is interesting. We see, mm-hmm. especially with young girls, like they most likely are to grow up and experience violence. And then young boys, we found through some of the research we've been doing with Jude Oudshorn through our Engaging Men program that about 70% of men who use violence as an adult experienced it as children.
12: Mm-hmm. Mm-hmm. Yeah. So we're talking about, so that's the nugget. I always like feel something going on behind a question, you know, and I think mm-hmm. about intergenerational stress and intergenerational trauma that is passed down through many different ways, through somatic expression, like a memory in the body. Epigenetics, behaviors is another way that intergenerational stress and intergenerational trauma gets passed down. So, okay. Yeah. Mm-hmm. Yeah. Mm-hmm. Very interesting.
13: Yeah. And then this actually leads into our next question too, is on our last episode together, we talked about epigenetics and we talked about intergenerational trauma. Mm. And learning this from you, especially in season one, gave us such a good base knowledge of what these concepts were. And then it gave us the opportunity, for example, in our Indigenous series, when we were talking to Indigenous folks, to build on that, those concepts, and to be able to learn more about them and how they're impacting different communities in different ways. And it's actually some of the most positive feedback that we've gotten on the podcast is about your episode, learning a very base line about epigenetics and intergenerational trauma. Mm. So I was wondering if you'd be willing to share a little bit more about epigenetics and intergenerational trauma, and how these may lead to someone experiencing gender-based violence.
12: So when we talk about this, this is a lot. So in communities, we are beginning to understand the impact of Indigenous, Black, Brown bodies being in spaces where there's a lot of mischaracterization of survival strategies as personality and all that. When you have had generations that have endured levels of violence and harm and suffering, our expressions are different in our bodies. And in systems like I'm sharing, it tends to be, by observation, mischaracterized as identities. So first and foremost, I think trauma may be one of the most avoided, ignored, misunderstood, and underrated cause of human suffering. So at the core of it, I say, let's explore that then. And one way to do that actually is around history, gender history, history of Indigenous, Black and Brown bodies. And being in a Black body, I can comfortably speak within my own body and my own culture and being in a Black body. But it means that when someone's working with me, right, like, or working with anybody in a Black bodies, because of this epigenetics, let's talk about that, we have a lot of untold, unlived out

0: projecting. We're projecting on the very people we're trying to work with. And so what does it mean? It means there's a deep, deep call for us to be, for those who are beginning to understand this deeper work, the other side of history. We have to unlearn it first so that we can hold space for people in racialized bodies. And again, I'm probably leaning more. I'm talking about epigenetics, but I'm also educating the space as well, and also debunking stigmas as well attached to it. Where can I go with this? Anywhere. See what you want to share with me, and I can continue because you know me now, probably for first episode of working. I can go anywhere with everything, but it can also create.
1: That's okay. We want to hear it all. No, there's a few things that I've definitely like written down here, like mischaracterization of survival strategies. That's so interesting. And I'm sure that that leads to so much stigma and shame around, you know, coping skills. I was in a training a few years ago by Dr. Gabor Mate, and he described drug use for the first time that I had ever heard it like that as a coping strategy, or substance use, I should say. And how, you know, people don't just use and get addicted to these things. This is built up trauma, and it's years and years and years of trauma and coping. And, you know, I think a lot of people, there's a lot of stigma around things like substances, but people never think about the coping side of things and how then that leads to so much stigma. So I think about that when you think, or when you said mischaracterization of survival strategies.
0: 100%. Yeah. So there's a lot of unlearning to do.
1: Yes, 100%.
0: Yeah, is where we're going, because it actually shows up in patterns in the systems that are actually trying to hold space for us. Linear thinking, perfectionism, fixing. These things are how, you know, invisible history showing up in our own patterns. It's helpers as, people holding space and community for folks to feel safer. And that's, I guess, the long short of it around the stories lived in our bodies and the epigenetics and a survival mode that has nothing to do with who I am. These are the ways that I've learned to protect myself in systems that were not designed for me.
1: Right? And then also moving forward on that is like, how can we make these systems more accessible or designed, or like, do we have to break them down and start all over to make sure that they are designed for everybody?
0: Well, that's where, you know, healing work is a systemic change. I'm a strong believer about that because, again, what we're not owning, we're projecting. And in spaces, lots of great work's being happening around gender-based violence and even talks of equity, diversity, inclusion work, these types of things, microaggressions, so we can begin to understand. But these are instructional. And that's really interesting. Like, we're instructing people how to care. How about we begin to unpack about why they don't? And so usually what you find there are people's own lived experience behind it, which is their own fears, their own hurt, their shame, guilt, their own sadness. And so I can't really see you if I can't connect to the stories in my own body. It doesn't give me space for empathy, right? It doesn't give me space to care. And so it looks like authority and control. So instead, it looks like fixing and like things like that, right? So how do we do this? We begin to work with the concept I call projective identification. So I remember going through school, they were talking about that. It's like a split. So there's two bodies, like say me and your body was in the same room. We're standing in front of each other. There's a space in between. And the space in between here is our stories interacting with each other. So then we see each other through that. So what you're not, like, say you come in a room and you're about to take care of me, you're a nurse. I'm a black body. I'm just a patient, you know, and you come in and you feel fearful. You're like, I don't want to say the wrong thing. My uncle was always talked about black bodies like this or something like that. So you hold a sense of guilt. It has nothing to do with you, nothing to do with you. But in the back of your head, you're just fearful. Well, we're limbic to limbic system beings. So guess what my body as a patient is going to feel in the room? What do you think?
1: Fear.
0: Right. So that is an example of a projection. So now I'm fearful. I'm going to look guarded. I'm going to be like, I don't trust.

0: trust this person. I may not even have know this. Most Thai people don't know this, but this is what we call like this. What they're not owning is being projected, and now I'm being named or labeled with this. So the more we do our work, healing work is systemic change, the less projections we have, so we can hold space for each other. So we're not defining each other through our insecurities, our inadequacies, right? Our unconscious biases. It's deep stuff when you talk about systems.
1: It's deep, and it's kind of hard to wrap your head around that it's systemic work, but it's also very personal work. And it's work that you have to do intentionally, and you have to make the decision to do that work, especially as someone in a white body.
0: Yeah, exactly that. And if I can add to you, systems don't create systems. Individuals create systems. So it is personal work. It's individual work. It creates lots of things, right? Like bodies, you know, I think about women's crisis services and stuff like that. And there's bodies in there that are trying to feel safer. So our work individually in there is to feel safer in our bodies so other people feel safer in theirs. We co-regulate together. It's like kind of like a decentered type of space, okay? And it also moves out performative type of work. Now, remember, survivor bodies, we feel things because we've had to use survival modes, like read the room, check out tones, like, you know, all the things. And so the more we are more authentic in our own bodies, regulated, it's called, the more safer other bodies coming in will feel.
1: Yeah. And I know we talk about somatic work with you a lot, and we talk about somatic work in the shelters a lot. I know our music therapist, Kathy, talks about it a lot and has given some examples that we try to do as much education on our social media as well. So Kathy's done some videos showing some somatic exercises that people can do. But do you have any examples about how someone could do somatic healing, or like a few like small tidbits?
0: Yeah, so somatic work got picked up in pop culture really quickly also. And these were originally, you know, non-traditional things that we've used from time. And what it, because it got picked up in pop culture, people might be using somatic work to like be better and like they can like do life now. But somatic work is to move the overwhelm out of the body. It is. It was whatever the means is, and we can share some. Move the overwhelm over the body so that it can attend to whatever is alive inside, our pain, our grief, whatever it is. And so the body has an intuitive knowing on its own. Again, I say 90% of our memories are stored in our bodies, 10% in our brains, which means our intuition's in our bodies. And so when we've had to survive, we've stayed in our brain and far away from our intuition, right? That gut feeling, we can't discern gut feeling, intuition, and fear, because we've been in survival mode so long. So somatic work and different techniques around that is the invitation to stay in our bodies so it can attend to whatever is alive inside, and the body will know what it needs to do. What that does is a daily practice of it. It allows us to have the capacity to do day-to-day stuff. So if our bodies are full, full, full, we've been surviving, how do we have the capacity to do day-to-day thing? So somatic work will help move overwhelm out. One of the things I'll do in community right away, we come in community a lot to build community and do all these great things. But one of the things that might be missing is actually collecting our energy together back as one. One of the somatic exercises, and I do this every day, is just my hand over my heart. Our touch of our own skin and on our own bodies, a minimum of a minute, of course, because it takes about that to connect to the fascia, the skin, the fascia, the body. But only noticing the hand over my heart is a regulating tool. The rhythm of my body moves into my hands and begins to regulate my own body. It could be like this. Do you see? Lots of things, you know, because of like the work I do in community, you know, especially a racialized bodies have really interesting expressions, because usually they always have, it's in a psychosomatic realm. So they really don't know what they're feeling. And if you understand survival mode, the broken area of the brain where language is. And because our brains were wired just to survive, so limbic brain to logic, like strategy and all that, we really don't know what we're feeling until we learn what we're feeling. And it's actually called something. It's called alexithymia. And so we're unable to articulate our feelings. And so when I go in and hold space, I'll watch either behavior, right? Like there's no eye contact or over compliance with me. Like, you know, like they're trying to be so great and all that. These are symptoms of survival. And that's not in the DSM, you know, like, so you begin to watch for things like that. And so I bring the body in to help regulate it, because when the body feels regulated, then things can move through. Then the mind gets clear, things can come up. But I will speak to, like, headaches, like, okay, well, what's been on your mind? Stomach aches, what are you worried about? Do you see? And so we'll begin to work on the body to begin to articulate what might be going on. And then I'll introduce a feeling. Okay, so different communities, different cultures, different things.
1: Right.
0: One last thing, if you really listen culturally, people, in their own, in each person's own culture, they have their own cultural healing, like ritual healing things. And sometimes when you really listen, you can integrate that right in to the work you're doing with them, because it's part of their culture and it's what they use to heal themselves too.
1: Yeah, that's really interesting. And I think, you know, sometimes there's these big concepts like somatic healing that feels so hard to even know where to start, but even it's so simple to just connect with yourself. Or even, I know you encourage us to not wear shoes and have our feet on the floor and to ground ourselves. Like, I'm not wearing shoes doing this podcast. Yeah, so you have inspired me to do this. but it's such simple things. And I think that, you know, it can make such a difference in how someone experiences their day or, you know, hard meetings or whatever it is. So I really love that. Thank you for sharing that.
0: Yeah, you're welcome. Thank you for listening.
1: Of course. Another thing that I think, I don't even remember when you said it to me, but you told me once that a temper tantrum is a child's way of getting their emotions out and emotionally regulating themselves. And I think about that often, because now I started running and I think of running as a temper tantrum, and it's a way for me to move my feelings through my body. So thank you.
0: Yeah, you're welcome. That's a real thing. Yeah,
1: it is. Earlier, you touched very briefly that last episode we talked on anger and repressed sadness, and we talked a lot about the fear responses. What are some of the ways that you work with clients through their repressed sadness and intergenerational wounds?
0: What ways do I work with them through, their sadness? So I'll start with a statement first. I think a lot of people need to be heard, not given advice. And so it sounds simple, like so subtle, but people have already survived their worst days and have survived their life. The last thing they want is advice. But what's missing to the human spirit or soul is being heard. And so I do listen to people with their heart, like with my heart, because they're sharing something with me that wants to be heard. And so that in itself is medicine. I don't know. Like, I feel like I'd be lying if I say I do something so crafty and then I do this and this. I listen with my whole heart and my whole presence, you know? Anger is an energy, first of all. It's an energy. And as you begin to study it, like, I know we put it with emotions, but it's kind of not. Anger is repressed sadness. And so what anger does is it protects all of our unmet needs, and it also protects our unmet needs, and it protects what was unprotected in us. Okay. And so if I can't be angry about something, then I cannot protect those parts of me. Do you see? Anger to harm is called rage, and that is violence. And a lot of folks, there are two polarities, by the way. They tend to, here we go, mischaracterize anger and rage. But anger to harm is that. Rage also can be used. And I think in racialized bodies, I'll speak with Black bodies, it's sacred. We need it. The system wasn't designed for us, and we're living in a system that wasn't designed for us. And so we have deep, deep, deep wounds that carry down seven generations down. So we're talking hundreds and hundreds and hundreds and hundreds of ancestors that want a ceremony around what was unheard. And so our rage work may look and feel different because it's sacred. We got to let it out for all of them, you know? Mm-hmm. And there's different elements around that. So that's rage where we can work with it. It's contained. There's anger to harm, which is unconscious, which is rage. If that still makes sense, okay? It's saying, I don't want to touch what my fear is or what I'm grieving. I want you to feel what I feel. That's rage. That's violence. That's anger to harm, okay? And then there's anger. We love anger. Anger's reclaiming. It's contained. It says, Johnny kicked me in the ankle, and I say, I don't want you to do that. It's contained. I protect myself. I protect my hurt in my shin or my ankle where he kicked me, and I get to be angry. If I say, don't be angry, you didn't know, I'm teaching myself not to protect myself. So nothing happened, no anger to harm, it was contained. And that's same with us as adults. Anger contained, it's assigned to something, we need it. It's called reclaiming. Yeah, so there's a little education around anger, probably went all over the place.
1: That's okay, no, I think it's really important, and I think... Yeah, it really, it makes a lot of sense. I think you said it was anger and shame were the two non-emotions that are classified as emotions, but you both feel them in your body.
0: Yeah, you're bringing us back. So shame and guilt are shame the and guilt. Only two physical emotions that we have, like it's like our arm. Like,
1: yes.
0: Okay.
1: Yeah.
0: They're actually born out of attachment injuries, really. Okay. Oh. So they're deep. Okay. And they're part of us. It's why when you're in a shame cycle, you can't just get out.
1: Right.
0: Because it needs time. It needs lots of compassion around it. It needs lots of acceptance around it because it's real. It's not like other emotions where they say, sit with your emotions for 90 seconds. And then it will, if your thought doesn't touch it, it will leave. But it's so hard for a thought not to touch it. That's the thing. But if you just observed, say, emotion, I don't know, coming through 90 seconds. Okay. The artist is not touching it. Now, shame and guilt. Attachment injuries, it says, shame says there's something fundamentally wrong with me. What it looks like is a sense of protectiveness and defensiveness. You can see it if you're an observer like me. I love human behavior. I'll just watch people. I'll like go to a workspace. I'll be like, that person's working with shame. They're like, how do you know? I'm like, very defensive. They're hearing things from a defensive perspective. Okay, you see? This is my head. Okay. Protective. Yeah. A protective. I know also being a black body and the history that lives in there. By the age of 8, we keep in mind, we were taken from our slavery. Okay. I'm going to talk about, we were taken away from our mothers and our parents and ready. We were put into stables, like horses go in there because we were now ready to be prepared to have children because if you could have 5 children by the age of 13, then that would give us certain passage or rights onto something else. And so we have lots of history, okay, like that lives in our bodies, and that shame is really interesting. When, so when I say protective, it's like you will see a lot of folks protect black women, protective of their children. You will also see detachment from our children because a mother had to break away from their child, not really have any emotions for them because they knew they had to leave them and take care of their master's children and all the things. So we have deep history that lives in us that still plays out through some of our patterns of behavior of being protective as well. So much to say like around these dynamics and education, but for this, I'm gonna leave it right there.
1: That's fair. I know that something that you've said to our CEO, Jen, before is that people see themselves in other people's stories. And I know that you have been with She Is Your Neighbor since the start and you have got to watch it grow and you kind of have a unique perspective because you're outside of the organization, but also inside the organization. So I was wondering what it's been like for you to see the community come together and share their stories and kind of take in this collective healing almost when it comes to talking about gender-based violence through She Is Your Neighbor.
0: Yeah. You know, when I see that, I feel it. I feel like they're heard. Like when we begin to make changes in like even like the podcast and bringing more voices in. Yeah, like representation matters for many reasons. It's deeper. It's, you know, it's neuroemotive. It means that, you know, when a veteran, they use this technique out on the West Coast in the USA, it's neuroemotive. It's because when a veteran loses a part of their limb, like say their arm or their leg, let's use the leg, they use this mirror and they put it beside the leg. And what it does is the person's in a lot of pain. They're called phantom pains, you know? Mm-hmm. And so that mirroring and seeing their leg in that mirror eases that. It's very deep. It's called neuroemotive. And that's the core of representation matters and seeing ourselves in each other. There, if our bodies have our genetic, like our, the epigenetics and imprints in it, we feel each other without words. We understand things too. And so systems that weren't designed for us, it's hard for us to be in because, well, there's so many things like the, like systemic inequities, like just how it was created. It feels like, so when I see that, there's a sense of relief in it. It says they're seen, they're heard, they're believed, because there's changes happening. We feel changes. It's not about seeing them or like reading about them. It's feeling them because you can see it.
1: Mm-hmm. Yeah. And I mean, last time when you were on the podcast too, when we asked our classic better neighbor question, you said the best thing we can do is to believe them and protect them. And when we don't, we are repressing and we are re-traumatizing them. So
0: 100%. Yeah. You know, it's believe them. Yeah. And it's repressing and re-traumatizing them when we don't, but also be curious about what makes you not. See, if healing work is a systemic change, we have to go inward on ourselves. Is it guilt? Is it guilt I carry? Am I feeling accountable for my uncle who didn't like or spoke poorly of Black people or was racist? That guilt I have to, which guilt says I feel responsible for or accountable for. I have to own that and be like, it wasn't mine. That's my uncle. That's not me. But if we don't have that space to be authentic, then that feeling of helplessness in the space comes into the space. So it's that end of it, side of it, and then it's the other side of it, which is it also heals 7 generations in the person that you're dealing with or you're working with or you're supporting or you're caring for. So it goes deeper on both ends of this.
1: Yeah, that's really interesting. Also reframing it as not only, you know, why aren't you believing them? That's such a important tidbit that I don't think, like, why not? So we are going to do our good neighbor question again. As you know, She Is Your Neighbor is about encouraging our community to be good neighbors to people who have experienced gender-based violence. So Nicole, as we wrap up today, I was wondering how you think we can all be better neighbors to people who are experiencing it.
0: Yes. How can we be better neighbors? You know, heal ourselves. So we're not making others responsible for what we don't want to touch or to deal with. Heal ourselves. You'll notice it returns us back to our truest nature, which is love.
1: I love that. And that's perfect. Thank you so much, Nicole, for being here today. We really, really appreciate you being here on the podcast.
2: 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We want to hear what you think. 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I'm your host, Jenna Main. 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

Are you having any fun? What you getting out of living? 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Are you having any laughs? Are you getting any loving? If other people do, so can you have a little fun?

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1: The epic film Palestine 36 is a look at the pivotal first year of the Great Arab Revolt in Palestine against British colonial rule, whose goal was to pave the way for early Jewish settlers arriving from Europe with the purpose of founding a Zionist state. The Jewish settlers are only visible in the backdrop, raising fences to keep Palestinians out of land they once called home. The Zionist movement used the British to destroy Palestine's ability to resist takeover and to build the Zionist infrastructure of dispossession and oppression, which condemned Palestinians to the apartheid and the genocide of today. This is Waterloo Region Friends of Palestine inviting you to see the powerful film Palestine 36, showing at Princess Original on Friday, May the 1st, and in the week following.
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Hello. 40 years ago in 1977, CKMS Radio and the Voyager spacecrafts were launched. In a few years, the spacecrafts will power down as their nuclear power source dwindles. We trust CKMS will be broadcasting for many more years than that. The Voyager Golden Records are phonograph records that were included aboard both Voyager spacecraft. The records are thought to be able to remain intact for a billion years. The records contain sounds and images selected to portray the diversity of life and culture on Earth, and are intended for any intelligent extraterrestrial life form or for future humans who may find them. Those records are considered as a sort of a time capsule. Carl Sagan noted that the spacecraft will be encountered and the record played only if there are advanced space-faring civilizations in interstellar space. But the launching of this bottle in the cosmic ocean says something very hopeful about life on this planet. Sagan and his associates assembled 115 images and a variety of natural sounds, such as those made by surf, wind, thunder, and animals, including the songs of birds and whales. To this they added 30 musical selections from different cultures and eras, spoken greetings in 15 ancient and modern languages, and other human sounds like footsteps and laughter. Here's an excerpt of President Carter's official statement placed on the Voyager spacecraft for a trip outside the solar system, June 16, 1977. "We cast this message into the cosmos. Of the 200 billion stars in the Milky Way galaxy, some, perhaps many, may have inhabited planets and spacefaring civilizations. If one such civilization intercepts into Voyager and can understand these recorded contents, here is our message. This is a present from a small distant world, a token of our sounds, our science, our images, our music, our thoughts, and our feelings. We are attempting to survive our time so we may live into yours. We hope someday, having solved the problems we face, to join a community of galactic civilizations. This record represents our hope and our determination and our goodwill in a vast and awesome universe." What would you put on a golden record?

0: Good evening, everyone. Thanks for listening tonight for Golden Record. Tonight, Nick Weber is our guest, and we're just thinking on our way in here, what a beautiful day today. 24 degrees.
1: 24 degrees, nice and sunny, not too many clouds in the sky. It's really kind of one of the days we all kind of live for, the late part of the summer, early start of the fall here. Makes for a big difference that way, and it's quite nice to see that weather for what's supposed to be an interesting fall going forward.
0: And that puts us into a grateful mood for tonight's Golden Record show. I'm just glad to have Nick to come in and guests like Nick bring in some great songs to play. And we're going to go through that playlist, and we're going to talk about Nick and what he does. And we're going to talk about our favorite topic, which is, of course, is the Golden Record and what would you put on a message to the stars. You know, it's kind of a play on that old thing. I don't remember what some DJs on the radio would say, you know what, if you're going to be abandoned on a desert island, what one CD would you have?
1: And my response is I cannot choose just one CD. There's too many. I like too many songs and too many other types of music. I can't choose just one CD. I can maybe pick a top 10 if really pressed, but that's a very, very hard choice for someone like me.
0: I bet you. So that's just kind of a fun way, but we hope that our listeners and our guests, I kind of think there's a fun thing to talk about there and lots of interesting conversations. But first things first, folks, music. We're going to play music, and Nick's got five tunes lined up, and I'm going to ask him, would you be so kind to tell us what the first one is and why you like it?
1: The first one is a band that has been near and dear to my heart since I can almost start kind of liking to choose music. Whatever first drew me to these, I really don't know, but I've always loved this band for their mix of rock and blues fusion, for lack of a better word, and the fact that they mix both of them so well together, and they are such an iconic band for so many years. This is probably not one of the better-known songs, but it's the one that I love very much because it does cover a lot of their blues feeling and still kind of blends their roots and their rock to it, and just makes for an amazing song. I wish it was more better-known, but maybe hope to change that someday by playing it more like this.
0: And before I let Nick go on that one, what I need to tell you that on Facebook Live Video, they protect copyright for songs, and this may be blanked out, but of course our signal is true and clear and strong on our FM signal or on our website, liveplayerradioardu.ca. But don't worry, if they have trouble, we'll be back, and that's just a little heads up. Go ahead, Nick.

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3: Okay, we're back, and thanks for listening in tonight, folks. That's a bunch of our little promos. I'll get Nick to do that. Great song there. Holy smokes. And there is so much great music that's in that whole library of Led Zeppelin, and it'd be just kind of fun to get into some of those things. But we're going to talk a bit more about music, but right now we're going to get to know Nick. And just for you, our listeners, and I hope you're enjoying our lovely Facebook video page. Listeners, I'd like to ask our guests, tell us how many people sit around your Christmas table or the Easter feast or whatever you...
4: Well, and for me, again, it's probably those who don't know me. I am from a larger family background, so the question is kind of depends on who's out there that time of year. It can be anywhere from, if it's the immediate family, it can be usually about 5 or 6.
3: Yep.
4: If it's either a larger extended family, it's maybe more around the 20 to 25 range, depending on how things are going and how the day is and what everyone's schedule is like.
3: Mm-hmm.
4: As we all get older, it gets harder and harder to arrange everyone to be there, but it is a lot of fun what we all do, because one thing both sides of the family love is they always love a good couple of board games or card games after the Christmas dinner or Easter feast, whatever it be, and it's always a very good time that way.
3: You know what? That was a great segue, because that was my next question. Like, some people have nice little traditions, you know, for Christmas, some open present night before or after, but just thanks for mentioning that. So, board games and...
4: Yes. Yeah? Both families love board games, whether it be Settlers of Catan is always a big one.
3: Mm.
4: On my mom's side, it's always a big, Pinnacle is a big one. There's a couple other, Dominoes is another big one. There's all kinds of, depending on the mood and who's all there, it can kind of change as to what games are all brought out. But usually there's always some board game of some kind happening by the end of the night on whatever family it is.
3: That sounds like a lot of fun. And it's just delightful to hear what some people do. Some maybe have a go for a skate, or they their family sing or something like that. So. No, thanks. Good to hear that. And so with whether in your group, it's either 6 or 20 or who knows?
4: Yeah, it depends. Depending on the year in question, it can vary very much depending on situation and such.
3: That's good to hear. And boy, let's just move right along here to our next song. And what's your next one you queued up there?
4: The next one here is I like to call it another classic one. This one here maybe might get copyright struck. I don't know, because it is a very popular one. This is kind of something that kind of spoke to me for many long years. And anyone who's grown up in a small town has had this feeling at one point in time in life, and just Bruce Springsteen has spoken to them at some point in time in life, and the music just kind of echoes with everyone.
3: Mm, okay.
4: And it's just something that everyone has experienced at least once in life of just wanting to sing along to the song. At least that's my experience anyways.
3: That's a good criteria.
4: Without further ado, here's our good friend Bruce Springsteen.
3: All right, go ahead.

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2: Hello, and thanks for listening in, folks. It's the Golden Record with Nick.

0: And you know what? That's I'm glad you mentioned that because you may actually in your lifetime may see a really good hologram. That was never even thought of it, even a few years ago.
1: By that point, it's all science fiction and still hope and fantasy. At that point, now it's actually becoming closer and closer to being a real thing.
0: I know. I can hardly wait to do this show in another 5 or 10 years. Who knows what kind of interesting devices we'll have to play with?
1: That's very true.
0: So let's continue with our show tonight, and we're moving along quite smartly. And I'd like to ask Nick, tell us what you do. You probably have all kinds of cool things you're up to, so
1: yes,
0: go right ahead. Tell us, where do
1: so
0: you start?
1: So I'm a man of many hats, like describing. Some of my jobs are paying, some of them are not paying. I'll start with a paid one. So as my paid job, I work at the parts counter for a tractor dealership locally. I work at Stoltz's in Elmira.
0: Mm-hmm.
1: So I work for Team Case IH. Usually anyone has any problems or issues with machinery breaking down or such, usually one of the first ones they would talk to when they call our dealership. The other one, which is very dear to my heart, but unfortunately is not something that makes me as much money I can live off solo, would be farming. Farming always has been and probably always will be my first passion, but circumstances as they are means, unfortunately, I cannot farm full-time at this point in my life, though it would be a dream sometime to actually be at that point in my life.
0: Mm-hmm.
1: Just depends on when and where.
0: Mm-hmm. Well, you know, if the holograms are coming, there's just going to be a whole whack of interesting new non-traditional but agriculture-related jobs coming, I believe.
1: There already is, too, and I already kind of shown this past week at the Outdoor Farm Show where they had a full robotic pilot project, I would call it, where they actually had a robotic self-controlled autonomous planter unit on display.
0: Is that that dot thing?
1: Yes, that was. That was kind of it was a real interesting hybrid where instead of a traditional tractor pulling, it was kind of a suspended frame with a planter running underneath it. It was very cool to see videos. Unfortunately, I didn't get to see it live myself, but hearing about and seeing the innovation behind it is quite amazing how all these things are coming together to make something work by itself and possibly maybe eventually replace an actual person behind the seat. It's a very interesting concept.
0: This show is just too short, but go ahead. Continue. Okay, we're at the farm dealership and all that cool farm stuff. Go ahead. Tell us some more.
1: So as anyone knows, things are changing quite rapidly in life, and it's no different than anything in farming. Right now, there's so much more change going on in farming that it's almost hard to keep track of when you're in the business yourself, much less watching from an outsider's perspective.
0: Mm.
1: How much technology is improving and increasing and advancing things is almost at a record pace right now, and it's challenging to keep up with it at times. Not going to lie, it's challenging to keep up with it, but seeing the progress and seeing how things are advancing is very amazing to see.
0: Mm-hmm. Any hobbies and things you like to do? You didn't mention about this little band
1: you
0: like to play in. So,
1: again, a man of many, many hobbies. The first one, one of the main ones has been the longest one. I do play in a band.
0: Mm-hmm.
1: I play bass guitar. I've been playing for probably, close to 7, 8 years now.
0: Very nice.
1: Playing a band every now and then. Could be the occasional shows. Mostly just the fact that both of us just love playing music a lot. So that's kind of what we do is kind of mostly get together and just play and just jam. The other one, too, is I am kind of starting to take it up. I've almost become a Renaissance man, almost in literal sense, where actually one of my hobbies, too, right now is I do take up historical sword fighting, or HEMA, or the historical European martial arts.
0: Hmm.
1: So there's a group of us in Guelph, and we actually do kind of we do study a 14th century Italian manuscript on the art of sword fighting.
0: Mm-hmm.
1: And they are actual swords. They are blunt swords, mind you, but they are actual swords. We are training on how to use those swords, and it's something I enjoy the physical challenge and the historical aspect of it, too, because everything you do is based on historical fact and historical accuracy. So it's a very interesting thing to do.
0: That can be very enjoyable for people to watch as well. Now, just look at some of the, in the States, Civil War recreations and on to Canada here, the Battle of Niagara Falls down there is recreated. So.
1: And that's a couple centuries after we do, but we still kind of, they're still very much rooted in that historical fact, historical accuracy, and it's still very, very fun to do and very, like I said, I enjoy the physical aspect and the historical aspect of it as well.
0: Is this something that's weekly, monthly?
1: How usually the club, the name of the group is EMMA, so the Academy of European Medieval Martial Arts. And they do have, actually, well, I don't have the website up because it's mostly based off Facebook.
0: Right.
1: But EMMA Guelph is the name of the group, and we meet usually twice a week, and it's for any level. You don't have to know anything about it to join in, but it's something, it's just a lot of fun. If you have any interest in either A, sword fighting, or B, anything of a historical background, it is quite a lot of fun.
0: Mm-hmm. Well, that'd be a good one. Hopefully we can, people will follow up. I know that in town here, Kitchener, too, Medieval Fair is on this weekend.
1: Yes, there is a Medieval Fair on this weekend.
0: Victoria Park, where are they doing that? I should know this.
1: I believe it is Victoria Park. I haven't looked into it too much, unfortunately, due to working schedule, but it is usually, I've been there once before, and it is a very fun event.
0: Good stuff. Let's play some more music. Yep. What do you got queued up for our next?
1: Next one here is what I would call a Canadian icon or a Canadian classic. Another band who unfortunately is now since broken apart due to an unfortunate death, but they still leave some very lasting, some very Canadian tracks. And I'm going to play probably one of my one that kind of speaks to me as one of the most Canadian tracks of all time, and for at least Ontario tracks of all time. because it is just

0: Hi, this is Tim Lewis, jazz musician, piano player, and singer. Just wanted to let you know how much I enjoy community radio. 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
1: Hello, this is the Tugboat from the tugboat.ca. 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
2: Okay, we're back, and thanks for listening in. Nick Weber is our guest. We're nicely into our show. We talked to Nick about Christmas and family. We talked about what he does, hobbies, and work. And now we're in the section of the show. This is the Golden Record, folks, and what we do in this show is... It's sort of like our theme song, A Message in a Bottle. What would you send out in a message to the bottle, to the stars? You know, or you could be the little green men, you know, one side of the coin. The, you know, some would say, oh, gosh, I think Steve Hawking said, oh, you can't do that. We could get, they might come down and suck out our brains. But
3: I wouldn't say so much sucking at the brains. It's more kind of saying, what the heck are you guys doing with all this stuff you have around you? You could be doing things better and so on, but that just depends on what philosophical momentum of that day.
2: Mm. So in the day, 1977, 40 years ago, is when these are the first two space man-made devices that were going to go beyond the solar system. They thought, look, we better put a message on there, and that's because we can't help it as humans. We want to give people help if they need it, and we like to accept help if we need it. And so in that spirit of optimism, I think that was why they put together these golden records. Nick, would you put the song, the park, the sunset, and the loon singing in Northern Ontario?
3: Oh, definitely. What would you put on yours? That would definitely be part of it. Probably as much nature sound as possible, because that is one of my happiest things in all time, is to be outside. Probably is thanks to my farming background and farming nature. I just love being outdoors as much as possible. It's one of my favorite things to do. Anytime I find myself needing to find a center or go back to balance, I find that best when I'm outside, either just going for a walk or just something outside. Usually is what kind of does it for me.
2: So, you know, we could mix this up really well just offhand. Tragically Hip, one of their songs starts out with the loon call.
3: Yes, is.
2: That would be a fine message from...
3: certainly would be.
2: From the human called...
3: If nothing else,
2: Weber,
3: it would make a very distinct track. Just kind of, they're a very distinct animal. That nothing else really sounds like them anywhere else in the world. That's their very distinct call.
2: Mm-hmm. Part of the traveling out to the intelligent life out there, what the heck, what would they be? And you know, so for instance, music, irregardless of what language we speak, most of us can understand a song from another culture. There's something about music.
3: Yes, no matter what culture you're from, there's always... Music is kind of one of the universal languages, where no matter what language you're speaking, if it has rhythm and it has beat, usually you can move to it. And human beings have been shown to have this unique innate talent where we can actually acclimatize or adapt our natural body rhythms to the beat of the music, whatever we're listening to, whether it be... anything from the Tragically Hip to whether it be Mongolian throat singing.
2: Exactly.
3: We can always adapt to that beat. As long as there's a beat, we can find it.
2: And on the Golden Record, they did in fact have, I think it was pygmy dancers from Africa and I don't know, all kinds of cool stuff. So you think, this is a kind of out there question, but do you think music is a universal sign of intelligence in the universe?
3: I would say for those who probably could hear music would be some, because they don't really know. In all fairness, really don't know what shape life may or may not take in the wide universe. But I would argue that if you would have the ability to hear sound waves, you probably have some response to music, whether it be a good or bad response is to be determined, but there would be some response to music of some kind.
2: See, intelligent life. So the point is that it serves no obvious purpose why we sing our music. Like, it doesn't mean that, you know, we're not going to get any fatter or we're not going to live any longer. We do it because we like it. So it's a sign of intelligence, because it's, some cynics and other crusty old people would say it's frivolous and dumb, but it is quintessentially
3: a way of communication, nothing else. A way to communicate feelings, thoughts, and expressions that you couldn't other convey otherwise.
2: Mm-hmm. Well, so in that vein, you know, when they sent off the Voyager records, and there's lots online of that, they had the 50 greetings of hello in 50 languages to hear the human voice, and they had 30 songs from the planet Earth, and all the way from Bach and Beethoven, Johnny B. Goode, and to East Asian pan music, you name it. And the 30 songs a year. So this is like, excuse me, dogs barking and airplanes flying and stuff like that. And this, you know, kind of, we had the loon sound.
3: Yes, we had the loon. Yep.
2: Is there any favorite sounds that you would put up there that would... you know, it, obviously, like the loon would be one thing.
3: Yep, what about loon would be one. I would say something as simple as the wind through the trees.
2: Mm.
3: Would be something that always is a good centering one. Depending on the person, whether they would react to or not, would be the sound of a water going over a stream. But some people that does have an adverse reaction makes them think of going to the washroom. But that is another thing altogether. That's a whole different psychology debate.
2: Yeah.
3: And again, those are also another things. Even sometimes, depending on the person too, I know myself too, the gentle rumble of a thunderstorm off in the distance sometimes can be a very relaxing sound too, because it is kind of that balance of hard and soft and the gentleness and the wildness nature at the same time in my mind.
2: There's a certain amount of anticipation too, because you know that
3: something's on its way.
2: That's right.
3: Yeah.
2: And the time to prepare yourself for maybe getting wet or undercover and that sort of thing. So one of those natural sounds that conveys a lot of message to us as humans.
3: Yes, very much so.
2: So the dilemma is, are they out there or not? And so I know the scientific community, the argument is called the Fermi paradox. And why haven't we seen these aliens? Yes. There should be, you know, if, the numbers suggest, because of the size of the universe, that it can't be just us. It's just not mathematically. If there's one intelligent life planet in the whole, there's got to be at least one other somewhere.
3: Yes.
2: If I got my understanding, my mathematics,
3: yep,
2: correct?
3: The balance probability will be such, but there's also three points to that around as to why they have not contacted us.
2: Mm.
3: And those could be a whole other radio discussion all themselves, but kind of comes down to three main points, is that either we are early in the intelligence, we are late in the intelligence, so either we're too soon or too far gone. Well, intelligence scale, or the third option is kind of the more scary option, so that they just don't want to talk to us.
2: Yeah, and I had a guest on previously, and there was an artist, I can't remember his name, but he suggested that we've been discovered, but to the rest of the universe, we're just like pond scum.
3: Again, that comes back to too early, too late, or so just don't want to talk to us.
2: Wouldn't that be fun? Wouldn't that be just the oddest darn thing to think that we with the pariah, we won't talk to them, but if some scientific mission in 200 years can go back and just do it if they have to, but
3: yeah, that's exactly it.
2: Oh, gosh, it doesn't spoil. Who knows? So the good news is we're blessed with thinking about all kinds of potential and interesting options out there, and who knows? In our lifetime, things can happen suddenly, and that may be happening. Of course, one school of thought, too, is they're here right now, but we can't speak in the same dimension.
3: Yep. There's all different kinds of one of those ones where there's many different layers to this discussion,
2: What if they speak or communicate in gravity waves? Well, we can't really sense gravity waves.
3: Gravity waves, or in a spectrum or a frequency that we cannot hear or cannot understand.
2: Right.
3: Again, there's so many different layers to this onion that it's a very deep rabbit hole in a sense, but it's a very interesting topic.
2: One last thing. Would the first mission to Mars, would you like to go in space? Would you go in space if you get a chance?
3: Oh, I would love to, but my problem is, too, I do also appreciate Earth, too. So I would do it, but I would be torn because I used to love a lot of things here. But the fact to be there, I guess I would kind of contribute that back to the farming spirit, where it's the matter of getting things done and seeing new things and just kind of carrying on. Something that's kind of endemic to all farmers, but I think it definitely would, that spirit probably carry us forward into Mars and probably hopefully beyond that in future generations.
2: Yeah, I would go up in space. I don't know if I could stand it, but I would love to go. Let's play another tune here. I see you got Mr. Johnny Cash.
3: Yes, so this one here is one that, for whatever reasons, kind of stuck to me, just because I'm not sure whether it's the beat to it or feeling to it, or just maybe the fact it's a very interesting Johnny Cash song.
2: Hmm.
3: It's one that's always kind of stuck with me, like kind of ones I always kind of find myself humming along to for whatever reason.
2: Okay.
3: And it's got an interesting story to it, and I think that kind of helps as well, because this has a good story behind the song. So without further ado, here's my good friend Johnny Cash.
2: Go ahead.

0: I'm Dave Piper from the North Dumfries Historical Preservation Society. What do I like about community radio? Well, I think it helps create an identity for the local community. And all communities have to have some and need some form of identity to appreciate what's going on around them.
1: 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Don't touch that dial!
2: That's one of our guests we had on before, Steve. Actually, just for mention, he put together the lovely the farm family that had the action, the dairy farmers. He was the one that put the decals on the on the truck there.
3: I do recall that. Yes,
2: fine young guy. He's on our show here. Wonderful. Well, we're just having a great time. Nick's in studio tonight. Got some great tunes. A couple more to go yet. This part of the show is we reserve for if it happens, like, you know, topics that come up of our conversation we want to follow up on, or I'd like to say if there's questions, Nick, you wish I would have asked and didn't, this is the time to do it. So with that kind of wide open spot, we can just start reviewing what we talked about, but anytime you want to jump in and say something, be great. Are you going to have, I was curious, you have one or two costumes for the medieval stuff you're doing?
3: Yes, so one of the things I do with that actually is one thing I do quite take a passion to and kind of always intrigued me over my different parts of my life. One thing a couple of us in the group there are doing is we kind of have a passion kind of doing things ourselves. So we actually kind of started making our own armor in a sense. So that means I'm kind of starting to dabble a bit more in the hobby of blacksmithing. Something I always had a bit of an interest in and just something kind of started to pick up more with this. So currently I'm in the process of making my own set of gauntlets, so actually steel gloves for hand protection. And then next planned I probably have a helmet, so an actual big steel helmet. And then eventually, if I feel brave enough, I might start working, trying doing some more of the shapes and trying to start doing more of the chest plates. And eventually, hopefully, I'll have a set of armor at some point in time. Many years down the road, of course, but something I do enjoy. I'm quite enjoying the learning process of that.
2: That's a high level of machining or metal forming because it's got to be rounded. And
3: yes, metal forming. And the main thing is patience. Patience is always key, especially when you're starting with something. Something's tricky as the gauntlet, trying to get all the finger pieces bent to the right shape and then riveted in place. And just it's a challenging process, but it's almost a very, very zen-like moment, kind of getting all these things kind of lining up and getting things lines up, everything together. And then the finished product is quite amazing when it's all said and done with.
2: Well,
3: it just has a sense of accomplishment to it.
2: It's a significant problem solving, and boy, it feels good when that happens.
3: Very much so. And just the fact that when you're done, you have something that's almost indescribably cool that's fitting for you, and you have a suit of armor, it's kind of almost an interesting feeling for it. It's almost almost a heady rush of power, but it just makes you feel like you're part of something that you created for yourself.
2: Well, you can certainly speak to what it took at back in the day. That we look back on brutal times. They were brutal times, and they were before us, but at that time in space, it was high art, high worship, high technology.
3: Well, and just the thing too is that it's not just all. It's also just the fact that human nature has persevered through all that too. Is the only thing I find. Sure, there is this hardness to it, but there also is some of the more beautiful. Some of the things still echo to this day. Some of the great poets and the great stories have been passed down from that time. Like some of the writings of Chaucer, everyone. He's an older English poet. There's a bunch of other ones. Some of the greater tapestries and paintings. All this passion and history is kind of carried through the years. And I think it kind of speaks a lot to the human spirit, how we're able to carry through these dark times with a sense of bright and sense of lightness to ourselves, which does make us a very interesting people that way, in a sense, where we did carry through these times and made it to where we are now.
2: Yeah, you know, in the fullness of time and experience, it certainly is a gift to be able to put today's and things into kind of a perspective where any moment there's like, oh God, who's Trump's doing this and there's this going on, and but
3: Trump's doing this, or just trying to listen to what the next voice clip is going to be, or the next political ad's going to be, or whether it be red, green, blue, orange, any clip. It's just kind of get lost in the moment, all the noise, and sometimes just think of that, just kind of sit back and think as to what brought us here and how we are still here to this day almost.
2: You know, for instance, no matter what Trump is, he puts one foot on one pair of pants on at a time, and he's arguably trying to do the best he can to the limited extent of his understanding of such things.
3: Yes, very much so. Very much so.
2: It's of value to be optimistic and see that there are other aspects to what at first glance is. What the heck is going on here? But
3: like I said, we've lasted this long. Hopefully, last many generations further from this point onwards. It might not seem like it, but we always hope that way.
2: That's why we, Nick, so who knows? Maybe the aliens, they only listen to FM signal, and now they all of a sudden know there's this guy named Nick down there.
3: 102.7 on the broadcasting time. Yeah. These weird ideas. Maybe we should try and contact him. Wouldn't that be something?
2: Perhaps it's a resonant frequency in some other other world, and they can just pick up that certain frequency.
3: Oh, one can dream. Whether it be good news or bad news, I don't know. It depends on your perspective, I guess.
2: I guess the radio bubble or electromagnetic bubble that's around the Earth started, of course, with almost like Morse code back in off of Newfoundland when they.
3: Yep, that was the first signal of any strength is arguably the television broadcast of the 1932 World Olympics in Germany, I believe it was.
2: Oh, right.
3: I believe that said that was arguably the first television broadcast of any strength.
2: So I don't know how far that bubble is out, but that theoretically is as far as we could communicate. We've communicated so far. It's obviously a weak signal, but who knows, technology. Somebody's got good ears.
3: That's exactly it.
2: So... But who knows? And we're just adding our own little part to this experience of life by sitting here and talking about all this cool stuff and the kind of activities and fun things that's going on. So, anything else you want to add to it? What's your favorite color, Nick?
3: favorite color?
2: Yeah.
3: Depending on my mood, somewhere between red or maybe green, depending on how things are going that day.
2: Yeah. Okay. Yeah, I wonder where that red comes from there. That's pretty cool.
3: I don't know. Just maybe it's the German background. I have no idea. It could be. I have no idea. There could be many psychological explanations for that one, but that's a whole different can of worms altogether.
2: Yeah, just for fun now, the summer is full of all kinds of activities going on, and right now they're fall fair season. Are you?
3: Mm-hmm.
2: Have you had a chance to? Or I know I've done the Paris and the
3: Cambridge
2: Fair.
3: Not so much fall fair, but another joy and passion of my life is junior farmers, mm-hmm. and we are moving very close to a junior farmer provincial event. Mm. And this one here is called Autumn Profile, and it's, for lack of a better word, a Farmer Olympics or Farmer Challenge. Mm-hmm. This year it's being hosted down in Middlesex County, and I believe it is Thamesville or Thamesford. Either way, it's on the Waterloo, on the Oxford-Middlesex border. Usually about 100 or so junior farmers descend upon that town upon that time and have a fun, challenging weekend, for lack of a better word. And that's something I always do enjoy. It's usually one of the highlights of the fall for me.
2: It's a great social time. As Nick mentioned, 100 people show up, and they get a chance to...
3: test our skills against each other, for lack of a better word.
2: Rekindle past friendships that they may not have seen each other since last week or last year. Who knows?
3: Sometimes, usually a couple months, depending on how the summer's gone for them. Yeah. It's usually a decent length of time.
2: Mm-hmm. So there's another thing that people it's a good thing to do is to join some social groups like...
3: Yes, whether it be junior farmers, whether it be a local Rotary, whether it be a local church group or something. Humans are by nature a social creature. We need socialization to make ourselves complete.
2: Yeah. And
3: it doesn't matter where you find us as long as it's somewhere constructive.
2: Mm-hmm. So this is all good news, and I'm just glad to hear that... that you got a full schedule. Well, I hope you make sure you get your sleep and get fed.
3: The joke is always a time to sleep when you're dead, but that's another story all to itself.
2: Yeah, I know. Oh my gosh, we're going to cover everything here tonight. We're just doing the best we can. Us two guys checking out here in our little studios here at the Beamer Box Factory in KW Community Radio CKMS 102.7, and so we're going to play another song here because we want to do our last outie out, and we're about 10 minutes to the end of the show, maybe only 5, depending if the next DJ shows up. So let's play this next song. What do you got?
3: This one here, kind of funny, it kind of ties back into our whole space theme. This one here is some people recognize quite easily, I would imagine. But this one is one I like because someone did kind of a bit of a spin on it. It kind of added a little bit more guitar to it, and you'll see what I mean when it plays into here. But it's something I did quite like because it takes two of my favorite things, which is... one would be sci-fi, in this case Star Wars, and two would be adapting something to make it your own. And these guys here, they did a very good job of kind of making it their own and kind of still keeping things real, but still making it very interesting. So without further ado, here's a group called Galactic Empire and their take on the Star Wars main theme.

0: cut. He broke his snare.
1: Do you want me to change your snare, sir?
2: It's no good to me dead.
3: Hey, guys, if we're stopping for a minute, I'm gonna go take a leak, if that's cool.
4: Really, dude? Who set up my guitar?

0: Well, that's a great video. Man, goodness, that's like 6 minutes, 7 minutes long. We can't play the whole darn thing, but what a good choice.
1: Unfortunately not, but it just kind of fits with with our theme tonight of the, or at least my mind, the space theme, and then just kind of making things your own in a sense, at least in my mind anyways.
0: Yeah, yeah. Good stuff. And if you're for Facebook Live video, you could have seen that. It's quite good. They're all dressed up in various costumes. 1977, Star Wars came out, and that's when the Voyager spacecraft took off, and that's when the station started. So we've got all kinds of things going on here tonight. Last part of our show, I just want to ask our guests a nice, simple question, and let me forget, I want you to do a little promo for us there. Nick, what are you doing in the next 2 hours, 2 days, 2 weeks, 2 months, 2 years?
1: Well, first off, 2 hours be driving back home, probably listening to an audiobook I'm currently listening to, which is about the Holy Roman Empire, part of my history thing. From there, probably sleep. Is that's one thing that's needed. and then weekend plans actually would be a farm weekend for me. So this weekend is one thing we always do every year, and it's kind of the analogy is sweat now for warmth in the winter. So we're going to be doing our
0: cutting wood
1: for the week, for the weekend.
0: Right.
1: And then from there, probably just more general fall prep, probably getting ready for the fall harvest on the farm.
0: Yeah.
1: And then from there, I really don't know from that point onwards.
0: They got the junior farmer thing coming up.
1: Yep, the junior farmer event in October.
0: Okay, so that's our two months, I guess.
1: Yep, that's our 2 months. And then from there...
0: 2 years.
1: 2 years.
0: Oh, my God.
1: Maybe a set of armor made by that point.
0: Oh, yeah.
1: Fingers crossed. I wouldn't guarantee it, but maybe I'll be that ambitious.
0: Yeah.
1: We'll see. I need to do a lot of my skills by that point, but it is a possibility.
0: Do you think in terms of 20 years? What do you do in 20 years?
1: Hopefully have a farm by that point.
0: Yes, that's a good
1: goal.
0: That'd
1: be a very big goal to have by that point. We'll see if that ever happens or not, but you never know. Strange things happen.
0: I think there's some amazing stuff out there where it'll suit a person on a rural property, and it won't be... You know, big tractors necessarily. It might be technology that's...
1: Technology, or by some lucky chance, you win that magic Lotto 6 for any ticket on the weekend.
0: Yeah, that way you can do it by brute force.
1: Exactly.
0: Nothing elegant there. But yeah, it certainly is a good dream. All right, that's good stuff. We've done that. We're almost at the end of our show. Nick, would you be so kind to cast your eyes up there and give us a little promo and try a couple of different whatever you like. The first one's just practice. I get my guests to do a little stinger for us. Go ahead.
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0: Very nice.
1: And I don't know. I'm pretty plain for most of the parts, so I'll probably leave it something along those lines. I really don't need to feel that flashy, that fancy at this point in time yet.
0: Just do it one more time.
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0: But who was it? It's
1: Nick. Oh, this is Nick.
0: Go ahead.
1: Yeah, I'll do one more time, I guess. Maybe third time's a charm.
0: Thank you.
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0: Just like we practiced this morning.
1: Yeah, I wish I could say that. Maybe we'd be that lucky, I don't know.
0: All right, to stay locked in, folks. Rebel Dan's coming up, and we're going to go out of here, and I'm going to, first of all, thank you so much, Nick, for coming out tonight.
1: Yes, it was a joy being on here. Hopefully, maybe.
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0: We're back, folks. It's the Agriculture Show, and the studio's been closed, but we're back in studio, and a beautiful day here in April, and this is episode number 279, April the 12th of 2022. Today's guest is Krista Kressman, and as you all know, as longtime listeners to our show, my guests, I put them right to work, and I say, bring along four or five songs that you like, and Krista has done that very well, and we're going to start off with that, and Krista, tell us what song you got and why do you like it?
10: Well, my first pick is my truest love, which is David Bowie. And I picked one of his older albums, the Station to Station album, and Heroes. I love his voice. I love this song, and it never fails to get my fingers tapping. And I just happen to love David Bowie and have since I was a teenager.
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1: Hi, this is Poor Jolly, and I must tell you, I've been to Mississippi, and I've been to Nicaragua. I've been to the Earth Bay on the West Coast, and I've been down to Trinity Bay in Newfoundland. And I love community radio, because that's how you find out what's happening, man.
2: And you can also listen to us here at CKMS, the Agriculture Show, to find out what's happening. And today, Krista Kressman is very kindly in studio, and we're going to cover all kinds of cool things. But first of all, let's talk about this song. Krista, tell us a little story about you. Do you like this guy? You had some interesting comments while we were waiting for the song to play. What can you tell our listeners about this song?
3: About the one that's coming up?
2: No, the one you just
3: the
2: played.
3: The one I just played. Well, David Bowie is one heck of a artist. I always joke that I was born in the wrong decade. I should have been born a good 10 years earlier so I could have truly enjoyed the 70s, you know, really gotten into it and been able to go see all the concerts I wanted to go see. I did say that to Jeff that I was lucky enough to get to see David Bowie before he died, and that, you know, as we age, that seems to be the thing, you know, I got to go see so-and-so before they die. You know, you get your bucket list of musicians that you got to get checked off. Who's left that I haven't seen? And every time the next announcement comes out, and with COVID, none of us have been anywhere in 2 years. So now we're just chomping at the bit for the summer shows to start. I know I'm so excited. I have to hold myself back.
2: Well, you have to come back in and tell us how your summer music adventure went. That'd be great.
3: Oh, getting them lined up. Ready.
2: Let's get to know you a little bit more, Krista. If you have a Kressman family feast, whether it's Christmas or Easter coming up, how many people sit around that feast table?
3: Well, it's funny. As families, you know, as you grow up and your nuclear family changes, I have kids who are teenagers now and have jobs and are doing their thing. Mostly what we're doing with my one side of the family, with my mom's side of the family, is that all of us try to get together twice a year. We try to get together at Easter, and we try to get together at Christmas time. Often we try to do it before Christmas, before everybody gets stuck with all of the Christmas holiday parties. And we just really make it casual. It's a potluck. We all get together. We relax. We have fun. We chat. We catch up. Everybody, you know, it's a chance for us to catch up and see everybody's kids. You know, everybody had kids at different times. Mm-hmm. I see my cousins. And so I look forward to it every year. And now with COVID, we were really looking forward to this Easter, but one end of the family just tested positive. So it looks like we're going to have another low-key Easter. Mm-hmm. But I have to say that when it comes to the food we eat, you got to eat local. Mm-hmm. And one of my favorites is the Honey Ham Company in Cambridge. Mm. They make the best spiral sliced ham ever.
2: All right.
3: That's what you got to go for.
2: It's good to have a fair, because that sort of gets into the second part of the question I had, was what kind of traditions you have for Christmas. Do you like to open the presents before Christmas Eve or Christmas Day?
3: In my family, in my immediate family with my kids, we're getting away from presents per se.
2: Okay.
3: So I love stockings. Stockings was something my mom did for us when we were kids, and it was our favorite part. And so Santa would come, and you'd wake up, and your stocking would be jam-packed, and sometimes all kinds of crazy little things, you know, goofy candy. And we weren't kids who were ever allowed to have candy, so the candy was a big hit, you know. So I still do that for my kids, even though they're grown. That's our favorite thing. And so they get, they always get something, you know, fun. They get all the fun stuff. And of course, you know, the usual stuff. You got to shove underwear and socks in there. Underwear, socks, and a big old orange. And then we are giving more lately, not so much this past year. I give the kids a trip. So we go, do something.
2: Right.
3: So we do something or go somewhere, making memories rather than stuff. I'm really trying to get away from the stuff, the accumulation. I always get a book or something like that, but really trying to get away from that stuff and instead make memories. The last big trip we went on, we went out to Banff.
2: Mm-hmm.
3: And so we got to see family out west, and we just got to see the mountains, and it was a really awesome time. And so really doing those things, it's really become a big thing that I want to try to capture those memories, especially now that they're getting older and they're going to go on and have their own lives.
2: It goes by pretty quick, and that's a good idea. Just keep recording that stuff.
3: I don't even know where the time went. I blinked.
2: Did any other fun things you do at Christmas? Like, you know, some people go down and cut down a Christmas tree, and some people go for a skate in the pond or something, or play board games. Do you have anything that... musicians or something?
3: I wish we had musicians. We don't have musicians in our family. Mm-hmm. Well, I guess my daughter is kind of. We really, Christmas Eve is really, I used to invite all of my dad's side of the family and my brothers and sisters over. Two of my siblings have moved out west, so they aren't often home for Christmas. But we try to have like a really low-key Christmas Eve and have delicious foods. I used to make French Canadian tortiere every year. That's a tradition. That's a for sure tradition. Yeah. Is the tortiere on Christmas Eve.
2: That's a good one.
3: And I've found some places that make delicious ones, so I don't even have to lift a finger. It's even better. I'm telling you, Shakespeare's pies. It's that place. I had quiche from there the other day that was to die for.
2: Oh my goodness.
3: Yeah. And so for us, it's you know, sitting down and watching Christmas movies. So we kind of do like a Christmas movie marathon on Christmas Eve.
2: Wow,
3: and
2: that's
3: so
2: a good one too.
3: You got to kick it off with Elf because that's one of my favorites.
2: That's
3: and this
2: right.
3: year we played all of the classics that when I was a little kid, the claymation ones that we used to wait for them to show up on TV. You know, you'd be looking at the TV guide. I was explaining to my kids, you couldn't wait to you get that weekly TV guide in the newspaper, and you'd look through it just when is the Christmas special coming on? And you know, you didn't want to miss it. You know, that was your only chance to see it. They only played it once. So those are kind of our family traditions.
2: Is it hard to get everybody together in one spot? Is this a big
3: it
2: family?
3: Okay. No, I don't have a big family. I have three brothers and sisters, but now that people have moved out west, that makes it tricky. Yeah. And my brother's kids are really, really young. And so they're not that close. So my dad is in town. So he's not too far away, but it's just that thing, you know, as kids get older, they have their own lives. They want to be with their friends.
2: That's true. Yeah.
3: It's hard, you know, it's always a challenge. We're trying to kind of recreate some new, when the kids were younger, we had different traditions than we do now that they're older. So I'm hoping with this pandemic breaking that maybe we can start some new traditions in 2022.
2: Very nice. Let's play another song. What do you got queued up for us this time?
3: All right. The next one is Lenny Kravitz. And I'm a lover of Lenny Kravitz from the early 90s. So when he first started out and he was a young punk, I loved his first two albums. His newer stuff, take it or leave it. But this really takes me back to when I was in my late teen years.

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0: think you did a good job here. 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
0: Welcome back, folks, and thanks for hanging out with us here on a Tuesday afternoon. You could be doing lots of things on a Tuesday, but we really appreciate you spending time with us, and hope your day is going well. It's Krista Cressman is our guest today. Beautiful day outside, and we're just zipping right along here. We talked a little bit about Mr. Kravitz. You want to add anything more to his? You tell our listeners about Dusty. Mr. Kravitz.
2: Yeah, Lenny. It's funny. We had the video here running on the computer, and you just realize how long ago it was when you see these young musicians looking so young. So young, and we haven't aged at all.
0: That's true. Well, that's good. Boy, I'm looking forward to hear the rest of your music. It's just a good collection, good fun collection of stuff, and thanks for doing that again. Well, so folks, we're in our... I guess the third segment or second segment, depending on how long you call the first one. And this is what I like to ask my guests, you know, like, tell them, what do you do? Are you building a boat in the basement, or are you, becoming the latest tech guru? Whatever you call them. Krista, tell us what you do.
2: Taking over the world.
0: Yeah.
2: Well, what do I do? That's a tough one to answer. I can tell you what I don't do. I've had a really interesting and twisty road. You know, you start out young and you think it's going to be a straight path, and you make one choice and you turn in one direction, and then it takes you in another direction. Mm-hmm. I kind of stumbled into agriculture in the agricultural sector. I grew up in a rural area of Waterloo Region, and my dad got involved in the business, agribusiness in the 90s. And so it was there. And, you know, when you grow up in a small town, all your friends have farms. And you think nothing of it, you know, that someone's got a pig farm, someone's got a dairy farm. You know, you go to your friends' houses and play in the hayloft and jump along the beams and do all kinds of things that, you know, parents today would freak right out if their kids were doing. But nonetheless, you know, we learned a good sense of safe play by having accidents that probably weren't supposed to happen. But from there, I went on and I was a teacher and picked up a contract working for the Oxford County Dairy Farmers, doing dairy education. So really promoting agriculture, promoting farming, but, you know, from a dairy perspective. And it really fit in with my teaching, but I just loved it. I loved the farming, living in a, you know, I lived in a small community. I'm just not a big city person.
0: Right.
2: You know, I can do it. I've lived in many big cities, lived in the U.S., lived in Ottawa, Toronto. It's not my thing. I love the small town. I love to watch the seasons change. I'm curious about what's happening. What are they doing? Why are they doing that? What's blooming? What's being harvested? And so for me, it just was this automatic connection. And from there, I got a job working with 4-H. And I just can't say enough about the people. Realistically, the most incredible thing about 4-H is the volunteers.
0: Yeah. Well, years and years some do it, and then or just a few clubs, or just, yeah, it's just, it's
2: there
0: another
2: was a
0: whole
2: guy
0: story.
2: From El

0: And I think what really drew me to the agriculture and what keeps me here is the people.
1: Mm-hmm.
0: Right. It's the people. It's that commitment to the community, the fact that the land, which, and I think this is the thing so many people in cities forget, the land which farmers farm and care for, they are custodians of the land. If they were to abuse it, it would not result in much. And soil and nutrients are not something that are easily built. It takes thousands of years to develop that soil. And so farmers are really custodians. It's a long, time-consuming process that, you know, it's, you have to roll with it, you have to be committed. And because they're so deeply connected to that, they're also deeply connected to their communities.
1: Mm-hmm.
0: And that really appeals to me, you know, that just that commitment. I don't think there are as many communities out there, you know, when you think about professional communities, industries, where people have those kinds of roots, that connection to the land, the connection to where they live, because farmers live where they work.
1: Yep. And after you did the Oxford thing, then
0: what? So that was Oxford and 4-H, and I was spent almost a decade, about 8.5, 9 years, being the executive director at Steckley Heritage Farm, which is an incredible resource in the city of Kitchener. It's a charity owned and operated educational farm. And so it was, I had such a great team. I had great years with a wonderful board of directors, you know, growing this organization to connect with the city of Kitchener, with various community groups, offering programs that educated kids about agriculture. You know, one of my favorite parts, of course, was, you know, our animals and the number every spring, you know, I get the bum lambs, you know, the baby lambs, they come in and we'd have them in the office at first because it was too cold to be outside and they'd be in their diapers running around the office. And then it was time to get our chicks and you'd bring the chicks in and just that seasonality of it. I love the animals. You know, we raised calves, we had piglets, seeing that life kind of moving from one stage to another and being able to be actively engaged in it.
1: Did you ever meet Jean Steckley by chance?
0: I didn't. Okay. I didn't. She had passed away before I was hired.
1: I just trying to figure out. Time goes by so fast.
0: It does. Yeah. She was a pretty, and that's the thing, you know, this
1: she's
0: was
1: pretty
0: Jean's,
1: interesting woman.
0: She was an
1: incredible.
0: She spent
1: all that time overseas doing overseas work.
0: And working with the Indigenous people of Canada. Right. The big thing that I think people have to stop and think about is, you know, she was the last kid to grow up on that farm property.
1: Right.
0: Which was quite significant, you know, that people forget that Steckley Woods is called Steckley Woods because her dad donated that wood lot to the city of Kitchener.
1: I did not know that.
0: Yeah, he really believed in preserving, that was his wood lot.
1: Right.
0: And he was a really active, he really actively preserved it, but also, well, I shouldn't say preserved it, managed it, because he was a really big believer in the management of it. And so really understanding how significant that family was, you know, he was active. Her dad was very active in the breeding and promotion of Canadian dairy genetics and, you know, really progressive family. And Jean took this family farm that was hers, this property, she purchased it and in turn turned it and donated it in its entirety to a charity, created a charity, you know? What foresight. And to think that now that 14-acre parcel is completely surrounded by suburbia. Business park. And so that was, you know, I'm really proud of the work we did there and the kids and the staff that, you know, the differences, the farming, the teaching kids about, you know, field crops. We always had field crops so that kids could see what does soy look like. You know, kids don't know. What is that corn growing in the field? You know, helping kids understand the value of feed corn and that it's not just for animal feed, but it goes into so many products. And so that was always something we really, really, really enjoyed and really communicating about the stewardship that, that farmers have for the land. My favorite always was the parents, because most of the people coming didn't have a lot of connections with agriculture. And the parents, we used to plant potatoes every spring with the spring school tours. And in the fall, we dig them up.
1: Right.
0: And I had a parent ask me if I had came out before the school tours came and buried the potatoes for them to pick up. Because they couldn't believe that that's how potatoes

0: grew.
1: That's quite an experience. How did you ever top the Stackley experience? What was next?
0: Oh, how do you top the Stackley experience? Well, I took some time off for my family, did some work, did some consulting work, and did some contract work doing operations and all of the stuff that, the boring stuff that happens in nonprofit organizations behind the scenes, from year-end reports and website updates and all that stuff that no one really wants to think about. And went on to work for Jersey Canada as their general manager. And I spent a year with them, and that was pretty exciting because I've always been passionate about the dairy industry. And let me tell you, Jersey owners are really passionate. They are a passionate group, and it's really neat because Jersey, we think of black and white cows as being the dairy cow. And Jerseys are the next largest breed. Now, 94% of cattle out there in our dairy industry
1: Black
0: are
1: and whites,
0: Holstein. They're the
1: yeah.
0: black and whites, and they're fantastic animals. They produce a lot of milk. It's really neat. But Jerseys are a whole different thing. And so they are the next largest category. They're about 4% and growing. They're becoming more and more popular. And they're really unique because they came off this little island off the coast of England and France. And their genetics are neat. They're unique. They have really unique features. They produce milk that's really high fat. They don't produce quite as much volume, but they also have more nutrients than a Holstein cow, more butter fat, and they've higher beta carotene naturally. This is all natural. They also have a really long longevity to how long they live. They're healthy, and they are great at reproduction. And so they make a really solid, smaller cow, but a really solid one. And with the changes in the world today, and we talk about what's the green impact, they produce less manure. They consume their conversion of feed to how much their output is more efficient than any other breed, which is just fascinating. So I loved my time there. But my next endeavor, on to another industry. Within agriculture, I'm going to be joining the Turkey Farmers of Ontario. So I'm really looking forward to joining their team. They got a great team of people there. And, before I started talking to them and researching, I never thought about it, but turkey is really a North American thing for the most part.
1: Oh, that's interesting, isn't it? There's no other subspecies. Like, chickens are all over the world, but they look different species
0: of
1: chickens, but nothing, not the same.
0: Turkeys are a North American, you think about it, they're indigenous to North America.
1: True.
0: Now, there are markets for, for turkey overseas, and apparently in South America, it's really, we got a lot of stuff going down there, and turkey's really popular in Mexico. Now, most of it comes from the U.S., of course, but it's really a North American bird, and they need cooler climates. They don't do as well in the heat. So it's interesting. I'd never stop to think that this is kind of a unique animal to Canada, specifically North America, which is kind of cool when you stop and kind of pause, and had never really crossed my mind. It's amazing the things that you learn along the way.
1: It's funny, if in the fullness of time, as the world becomes smaller, that is in terms of trade, that turkey could in fact become a, well, it's only this get better and better as other groups. There's always somebody in any society that wants, I'll try that.
0: Exactly, right?
1: And so you look at the whole world, there's somebody over there in Czechoslovakia or in New Zealand says, hey, you know what? I think I'll try some of this bird.
0: Well,
1: and,
0: you think about things that are commonplace in other countries, right? People think nothing of, like horse meat in some countries is a delicacy, or pig's feet. That idea for some is just abhorrent. But realistically, everything is unique to culture, and turkeys are neat. They're a fascinating. I've raised turkeys, a couple heritage breeds, and they're a funny animal. They really are. They're a riot. They're a riot to raise. They're just so different than chickens. But when you think about the efficiency of converting feed into body mass, they're unique. Mm-hmm. They are a unique species, and that's why they've continued. You know, anyone in KW knows when you drive in the early morning, you got to watch out for the wild turkeys in the fall. Yeah. But yeah, it's pretty cool. So I'm really excited to be joining the team at the Turkey Farmers of Ontario.
1: And maybe a bit later on, we'll talk if you've managed to find some fun hobbies and things to do in the midst of all this activity or not.
0: Not a big deal. Pandemic activities, eh?
1: Oh, yeah. Well, maybe you caught up in a lot of things you would always kind of wondered about, too. Who knows?
0: Right? You never know. Sometimes it has. Sometimes it's that holding pattern. And now that the doors are opening, I've got a few things I'm excited to maybe take in.
1: Yeah, yeah. Sounds good, Krista. This is great. So, Heidi, wait, we're back to some more music again. Tell us about song number three, please.
0: All right. Song number three is Chris Cornell, who was quite a well-known musician in the 90s, which was kind of, I was told, the music that you spend your late teen years and your early 20s kind of becomes, that's your thing, that's your groove, and now this is going to be our oldies. God help us all. I don't know why that's kind of scaring me that this is going to be the new oldies, you know. They're like, oh, the 90s music. My son was saying that the other day. Oh, you ever heard of this band? I'm like, yes, honey, that they were big in the 90s. So Chris Cornell passed away a couple years ago. He has an amazing voice and has been in a number of really prolific bands, and I've always loved him. I always used to joke he's my rock star boyfriend. All right. He's just got such a beautiful voice.
1: Go ahead.

0: 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The Agriculture Show is brought to you by the Waterloo Federation of Agriculture. The Waterloo Federation of Agriculture represents the farmer producers in the region of Waterloo. Our goal is to promote the farm community in support of the innovation, hard work, and compassion that is emblematic of the region of Waterloo. The WFA strives to bring together the policy needs of the farmer with the needs of society.
1: All right, want to try this one?
0: Sure.
2: Just give us 5 minutes here. Okay.
0: Go ahead.
1: Yeah, go ahead.
0: Hi, I'm Krista Kressman. 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
1: Good stuff, Krista. You're my new best friend.
0: There we go.
1: I know you practiced that at 7 o'clock this morning just to get it right. You nailed it.
0: You know it.
1: All right, we're back with some more great stuff, content from our guest today, Krista Kressman, in episode 279. It's April the 12th of 2020. We talked last about, all the stuff that Chris has been involved in so much, almost worth the show where there are so many insights. Let's move on to what you would tell people about agriculture. So, you know, we got our studios here in downtown Kitchener and, lots of urban folks around. Farmers are only 1 or 2% of the population. They walked in the door and said, Chris, hey, what? You know, said to both of us, what do you two guys know about agriculture? What would you tell them?
0: That's a really good question. And it's hard. I think that's, you got to boil it down to what's your elevator speech on agriculture. And, I don't think I have one yet. I'm eager to dispel the myths, right. I would say, that anytime a myth comes up, I will jump on it and, do my best to dispel whatever I can and get the right information out there, whether it's Buttergate in the winter of last year or whether it's someone going off about something that they saw on a movie or a video or that sort of thing. I'm always eager to put the Canadian and the Ontario perspective, into that conversation. Because I think, you have to really think locally because the experience of farmers here is not the same as the experience of farmers out west, which is not the same as the pressures that the farmers experience out east. And Canadian is a lot different than the U.S. So that's the thing. Cities don't understand that farming is not one big smushy pile of all the same.
1: Right.
0: There's specialization, there's innovation, there's knowledge. I think the biggest thing I tell people is I wish I could be a farmer, but I'm not sure I'm smart enough and I'm not sure I'm hard enough working.
1: Right.
0: And they laugh and they say, Krista, what are you talking about? You got multiple degrees.
1: Yeah.
0: I said, yeah, but I know what it takes. And let me tell you, that is not a job for morons. Yes, you got to know a lot. And yeah. I think people don't stop to realize that farmers are entrepreneurs.
1: Right.
0: They're independent business people who have an entrepreneurial spirit because you got to have an entrepreneurial spirit, that desire to grow, to produce, to make something, because it's hard. It can be, how many jobs depend on the goodwill of Mother Nature?
1: Right.
0: You just don't know. And so it is a job unique unto itself. And it's not just a job. I think that's another thing that I would say is farming is not just a job. Farming is a lifestyle.
1: Right.
0: Because it's not 9 to 5. It's not Monday to Friday. It's, go when it's good. The old saying, make hay when the sun shines.
1: Yeah, that's right.
0: I don't think you ever really realize it, there is no truer a phrase than make hay when the sun shines when you are a farmer.
1: Yeah.
0: You realize you have to make the best of what you are presented with and be as efficient and innovative as you can because the best farmers are the ones who excel, who innovate, who do new things, who find, workarounds.
1: Right.
0: And that's, I think, one of the things that really stands out for me about agriculture is it's innovative, it's entrepreneurial, it's future focused. It is not a farmer standing with a piece of straw in his mouth chomping away. That is not the farmers that I know, that I have interacted with,
1: right.
0: you know, that is the minority, if anything. They are incredibly intelligent, capable business people
1: right.
0: who really work hard. They really work hard. And there's, you know, you think about how many industries are 2% and are as essential as, you know, the farming community. Yeah. 2% yeah. are feeding 98.
1: Yeah. It's, you know, you're right. Some public may not quite have a good idea. Now, the good news is, I've never been disappointed that the public is interested in agriculture.
0: Absolutely.
1: And they just really want to know more about stuff, not just what the latest buzzwords are about agriculture.
0: No, they really care.
1: Yeah.
0: I think that's the, you know, when you look at those, reports.
1: I kind of propose this to you. Suppose, like, we've all had it where, you know, you've seen that aha moment. Have you had the pleasure of explaining something to somebody and they all of a sudden they, I get it. Does that ring a bell for you?
0: Yeah. We've had Steckley, I had them all at Steckley Heritage Farm. I had them all the time.
1: Right.
0: You know, people who, you know, we'd have cows and they say, well, do you milk these cows? Right. And I'd say, well, that would be tricky. Number one, because they're juveniles. You know, they were still, some of them were calves, some of them were heifers. The other thing, some of them, a lot of the times, they were neutered males. They were steers.
1: Right.
0: So there was definitely no way I was going to be milking a cow that or a steer. That just wasn't going to happen. And
1: right.
0: so a lot of people, you know, I think that one of the ahas, too, was that chickens only lay an egg a day.
1: Yeah.
0: That was a big, that blew a few. I used to teach a program with little people, you know, under four, and their parents. And I had someone say, they only lay one a day? Yeah, they only lay one a day. And, you know, they don't go years and years laying one a day. Really? Yeah. So it's amazing, you know, the things we take for granted when you grow up
1: That's
0: in a rural
1: true.
0: Area,
1: right?
0: Right. We take it for granted.
1: Yep.
0: You know, even seasonality. If you live in an area where there's not a lot of green space, it's not their fault that they don't know, right?
1: Yeah, that's true. And, you know, that's what we try to do with this show and hope other people are trying to is to get the message out about agriculture and use the words and the people that they could recognize and go from there type thing. And
0: I think, too, the opportunities, you know, I'm sure you see it, Jeff, as, right. you know, you've gone over the years, how things have changed. I see nothing but opportunity when I look at the field of agriculture, whether it's in, you know, food processing, food innovation, or production. We need people in production. We need people, you know, to grow. We need people to harvest. We need people who are passionate about plant biology. We need people who are passionate about animal health and welfare. It's an exciting industry. There are so many jobs right now.
1: That's right.
0: I wish more people had that thought in their mind, you know, even trades.
1: Yeah.
0: How many trades are there that are related to agriculture? When you think about the machinery, you think about the complexity of computers. I know someone who runs a business and they operate drones for crop scouting. Who would have thought that 10 years ago?
1: Yeah, I was surprised. I have friends in town and the one guy, I got 20 years on him and he says, what do you know? He says, well, I'm working on robot milking machines. What's going on? I just couldn't believe a young man from town, tech trained,
0: and there
1: he was putting assembling and installing.
0: And those things are amazing.
1: Yeah.
0: They have robotic. I was in a really cool, really high tech organic farm in Quebec, and they have a calf care program which is second to none.
1: Right.
0: There, and especially with organic, it's much more intensive in terms of the requirements. They have feeders for the calves, which are automated. So the calf can go up to drink its milk and it is activated by their collar, one of their magnets or whatever in their collar or RFID. And so they are able to track how much milk this animal is getting per day so that it doesn't get too much, but also doesn't get too little.
1: So they can monitor its health. If it's not drinking enough, there's some problem too.
0: Exactly, right? Yeah. You know, you look at cows and their activity monitors, you know.
1: Yeah.
0: They've got their fitness. Forget your GoPro, your little watches with your activity monitors. Cows have them. They've had them for years.
1: Yeah, the Fitbit for cows.
0: They do. It's just incredible, you know. And that technology, it's exciting. Yeah. It really, I think if more people knew how much knowledge is out there, how much really cool research is going on, and how it's directly connected to how we get fed, but also the longevity and the care for our planet, you know? Right. I really, somebody said, actually, at one of the OFA meetings, that what people forget is that that land outside of cities is being cared for by farmers. And I stopped and I thought, oh my goodness, you're totally right. Yep. If it is not a highway, crown land, or a public space, chances are pretty darn good that that land is being stewarded by farmers. And you think, wow. That's incredible, right? That blew me.
1: For all the things that society wants, there's only about, you know, 10,000-20,000 people are actually doing the stewardship of that land. Yeah,
0: and you know that stewarding of, you know, people think of farmland as just being this, you know, soccer fields of pure farmable land, but you may have 100 acres, mm-hmm. but not all 100 of them are farmable, right? They're not all cultivated.
1: Yeah, there's a low spot in a ditch and a tree and whatever else.
0: Yeah, and you got the green space, and you've got some of the buffer zones. You know, there's so much that farmers are doing to help our environment and to help just keep the future looking bright in terms of soil quality, our water quality. So much thought goes into that. Yeah. And they're so actively engaged in that on a daily basis. And so many people in the city have no idea. And I think they'd be really impressed if they knew mm-hmm. the day-to-day impact that, you know, these stewards of our land. I almost wish that was the tagline: farmers, stewards of our land.
1: Well, you know, they could wear many hats if you make a living at it. If in fact that their main purpose was to make sure the land was kept in some condition, the farmer would be more than qualified to do that.
0: And that's what I always used to say to people. If farmers didn't know how to do their jobs, how could farms be passed down generation to generation to generation? We have families that have been on the same farm property for 200 plus years, and it's still great productive land. So that tells you something. You know, they eat, they drink, you know, they raise their family on that farm. They have a well where they drink water from, right where they farm. So caring for that land is integral to them. They live there, you know, it's their every day.
1: Well, that sounds pretty good. Let's play another song. We'll come back to another second bit of our show. We're about halfway through, folks. It's the Agriculture Show, CKMS, and Krista Kressman is our guest. And thanks again for listening in so far. We got a bit more to go in this song. What's this coming up for this time?
0: We've got Jeremy Dutcher coming up. And Jeremy Dutcher, this is totally out of left field. I believe that he is a classically trained opera singer, but he's Indigenous and discovered this incredible set of wax recordings of old Indigenous songs that had been kept in a locked away somewhere. And so his music, he has a beautiful voice, but I challenge you to not feel the hairs on the back of your neck go up at some of this. It's just, he's pretty spectacular.
1: Go ahead.

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1: 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WFA represents the farmer producers in the region of Waterloo.
2: I just walk in and
1: our goal is to promote the farm community in support of the innovation, hard work, and compassion that is emblematic of the region of Waterloo. The WFA strives to bring together the policy needs of the farmer with the policy needs of society.
3: Farming can be a tough business, one that sometimes takes its toll on farmers and their families when mental health struggles become too much to bear. I know farmers are some of the toughest people out there, but they tend to hold their troubles close to the chest. Sometimes it means it's harder to reach out for help. We want to help address the stigma that still surrounds mental health and encourage people to talk about it. It takes courage. Please know that help is out there, and it's always okay to ask for help.
2: Okay, thank you so much for listening in today, folks. The Agriculture Show is Jeff here, and we're back in the studio, and today's guest is Krista Chrisman. And, that's a very impressive artist there. Oh, my goodness, huh?
4: I really encourage people to check out Jeremy Dutcher. He's indigenous. I quick Googled it.
2: Oh, yeah.
4: It's Maliseet. He's from out east, and he is native speaking, and he's just incredible.
2: Yeah.
4: He's been on the CBC a few times, and his voice, and he plays in some of the songs that he does on his award-winning album. He plays some of those wax recordings, and it's just incredible to think that here are these, you know, these are cultures where singing and storytelling were so, that oral history was so important. You know, it's just incredible to hear the sound of his ancestors' voices. It's very moving, and he's just one heck of a Canadian.
2: Hmm. Pretty impressive stuff. I can hardly wait. One more song to go, folks. We'll do this next segment, and then we'll add another song until our final outie out. And this segment is, I like to refer to it, you know, the guests think to themselves, you know, geez, I wish that host was so dumb would ask me this question. So with that kind of a fun start, you know, we or if something that came in our conversation, you know, we started off a little bit about Christmas and that tourtiere you're making.
4: Oh, tourtiere, yeah.
2: Yeah, and then we talked a little bit about, you know, what you do, ending up now working for the Turkey Producers Marketing Board of Ontario. And messages about agriculture. Oh my gosh.
4: Oh, I could talk about it. I know. I exhaust I exhaust those around me who are not in the industry, you know. I guess it's like any industry. If you're passionate about it, better stick to it.
2: You know, I think we're on the right track. I'm just going to throw something in here. Like when we're playing that last song, a guest came into our studio, a young man looking for some information about a radio station, and he overheard Chris and I talking about agriculture. Did you hear what the young guy said?
4: No.
2: In there?
4: What did he say?
2: Oh, he says, I really liked your conversation while I was listening. Tell me, farmers. Farmers are important, he says. There's a guy who just walked in our studio door here at the station.
4: Yeah. They're trusted, you know, and they're one of the professions when they do those studies of, you know, who are the most trusted, and they say, you know, farmers, doctors, lawyers, police officers, teachers. You know, farmers are always top of the list.
2: I think what he was talking to was not just the trust factor, but also the fact that agriculture is important.
4: Yeah.
2: And a lot of families are farming.
4: I think, too, what's really interesting, and I experienced this myself when I was at Steckley Heritage Farm,
2: mm-hmm.
4: there are a lot of immigrant groups, especially coming from, like, even groups that have come from refugee status, where they're coming from countries where agriculture is much closer. And so, for example, Syria, we had a lot of immigrants come from Syria. There were a great number of them who actually were from a farming background. And I had the opportunity to hire a gentleman, Abdulaziz, and he worked with me despite the language difference. And he came from a farm where he raised sheep.
2: Yeah.
4: He raised goats. And he had, I think he said he had a 16-acre pomegranate orchard.
2: Yeah.
4: Wow. So here's someone who came, you know, he had to leave all of that behind, he and his family. And, you know, he came from the agriculture background. And when you, I saw this a lot when I had school groups coming through with, you know, kids who were from first generation Canadians and their families remember, you know, oh yeah, you know, my mom, my grandma always had chickens, you know, that sort of thing. And so it's amazing. There are so many, we may be further away from agriculture. You know, they used to say, you know, one in 10 in the 1930s, one in every 10 people lived on a farm.
2: Right. Yep.
4: Now it's one in every 48 or 49. And you think about in other countries across the world, they're closer, you know, they're closer. The ties to agriculture are much closer.
2: Yep.
4: So we'll, you know that's the cool part.
2: Your story really resonates with the experience I had this summer. So I'm farming away there, and this guy comes in the driveway, and he knows my tenant, and they're talking about gardening or something, and I forget what it was. And then next thing I know, this guy, he says, hey, my dad's over here from India just for a visit. He might be here for a while, and this he's a farmer. He wants to come out to the farm. I said, well, come on out. And, you know, the old guy is just tractor. He recognized a farm cluster.
4: Yeah.
2: Had the house and the barn and machinery and stuff, And his son, the guy who first talked to him, thought he didn't see his dad smile for quite a while, so he felt at home.
4: Cool.
2: And it's, you know, it goes back to what you're saying. A lot of Syrians, a lot of immigrants do, because there are a lot of agricultural in India. Well, it's just in the news not too long ago. You see where they closed the streets.
4: They
2: down,
4: did,
2: and they successfully had the government rescind the new agricultural act, whatever.
4: That's
2: how powerful some of those farm.
4: Which is incredible, that working together, that collective action is impressive.
2: Mm-hmm.
4: But for people, the reason it was so powerful and the numbers were so significant is because more people are directly connected.
2: Yes.
4: It's that direct connection. If you're in an urban area, you're not going to have those direct connections. But there are still, you know, I guess it's as societies modernize, you see that move away from rural to the urban, you know, the urban communities. And that's when you see people leaving the rural communities. That happens as, you know, countries become more digitized and everything like that. You know, we have India is just as advanced as we are. They have fantastic educational. They say most of our IT sector, you know, more than half of our IT sector is, you know, staffed by people from South Asia. And here we are also having a country, you know, like India or Pakistan, where, you know, agriculture is still so really integral to day-to-day life, you know, even families who have their home gardens.
2: Mm-hmm. Yeah, so it's surprising. There's all of us Canadians have an interesting approach to farms. Some distant, but other newer Canadians quite close yet.
4: I heard Sylvain Charlebois, who's a researcher with the food economy on the CBC yesterday, and he was saying that what's really interesting is how many families are more connected with the food and are becoming more aware because of the pandemic, the rising cost of food. There's more people going back to learning about gardening and trying their hand at gardening. And I think gardening is a great way for people to gain an appreciation for the work that goes into cultivating and ultimately harvesting food,
2: right?
4: You know, whatever it may be.
2: Yeah. Yeah, it's so many opportunities. I this is a further to the story I was mentioning, but I forget about it. But it's that I was telling some of these guys that farming, especially around the Kitchener-Waterloo area, doesn't need to be just about cows and chickens.
4: No,
2: agri-tainment, just generic term.
4: Yeah,
2: I said to the guy, you guys should buy a farm, and what you do is Yeah, bring all the old-timers out and hang around the farm for a day. And
4: let them drive the tractors around.
2: Yeah. How many of your parents, you know, have always, have the new immigrants have had a farm connection? And you could argue that what a great way to get young people involved in agriculture. Like, what little kid wouldn't mind boom, boom, boom, boom, something?
4: I'll tell you, it's definitely we had an old Ford tractor that somebody donated, and we just parked it, and that was the favorite. All the kids had to climb up, got to climb on that tractor. That was their number one favorite thing. And you know, I got to be honest, there's something about driving a tractor. I love driving our old International.
2: Yeah.
4: Love that tractor.
2: So there's some interesting stuff going out there, and we really appreciate our urban listeners and whatever they think about agriculture. We're more than glad to tell all kinds of cool stories and what things are like. And
4: we wouldn't be here if it wasn't for them, because realistically, they're the consumers, right? They're the ones who complete that circle.
2: You're going to like my Audi out when we get to that point. I'll remember it.
4: Your Audi out.
2: Yeah. That's what I call it, the Audi out. It's the extra, I guess, not the intro. Yeah, so anything else you want to add to the discussion about, you know, all that stuff we covered? We covered so much. I don't know where to start. Christy, we talked a little bit about some of the actual things going on in agriculture vis-a-vis your job and what you're doing. Tell us some of the actual things that have to be done in agriculture. And
4: the only thing I wish I could be a for real farmer. Hmm. I'm the pretend farmer. You know, I've managed a farm, but I've always wished I could be a for real farmer.
2: You know, it's funny you should say that, because I've been just delayed to have guests. You're a for real farmer, but I think about guests who are working in agriculture now, but were born and raised in the cities.
4: Mm-hmm.
2: Now that's the downside of having all these long term families out in the country was it's a bit of an echo chamber, and it's so much of a lifestyle. You got a few other things. But those unique individuals who cross that border,
4: they're really incredible.
2: They live downtown Toronto, and now they're out working in some kind of agricultural project, and their vision is really cool, man.
4: It blows me away, especially when those people leave the city and go into market gardening, because it's tough to make a buck selling carrots.
2: Yeah.
4: That is a tough road to hoe, so to speak. And so when those people leave the city and tackle that kind of challenge, oof.
2: Yeah.
4: Yeah. And you don't realize you don't realize, having grown up on a farm, because I didn't grow up on a farm, the amount of knowledge that you internalize from a young age on how to do things.
2: Right.
4: You know, when I had my first, I delivered my first lamb, and it was a problem. She wouldn't nurse. And I called my friend who grew up on a dairy farm. I'm like, what do I do? What's the trick? I don't know, man. Got this lamb. Help me out. And, you know, does she run a farm now? No. But she had that knowledge because she grew up. You know, you just grew up doing it. You take it for granted, you know. You know all the ways you can use baling twine.
2: Yeah. That's a good story, Chris. I like that one. That's good. Well, we could go on a bit more, but we could just roll right along to our next song before we finish the day here. What do you got queued up for us for the last song?
4: I picked up a guy who's all about love, peace, and happiness, and pick me up for the end. And I've seen him in concert, and he puts on a great show and a lot of fun. I'm hoping he'll come back to Canada and in the post-pandemic world. And it's Michael Franti and Spearhead.

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4: 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The Agriculture Show is made possible by community radio. The WFA represents farmer producers in the Waterloo region. Our goal is to promote the farm community in support of the innovation, hard work, and compassion that's emblematic of the Waterloo region. The WFA strives to bring together the policy needs of the farmer with the policy needs of society.
5: So we have lots of fun times talking in between shows here, but welcome back, everyone. Krista Kressman is our guest today, and we're in the last bit of our show today, our Audio, I call it the outro, I guess, actually.
6: I love that, the audio. Makes me think of belly buttons, though.
5: that's right. In-season, out-season, don't you? I forgot about that. Excuse me. So what I'd like to ask, I guess, is before they head out the door is, just for fun, I'd like to know, what are you doing in the coming up in the future? So, Krista, what are you doing the next 2 hours and 2 days and 2 weeks, 2 months, 2 years, 20 if you want to go that far? What do you do next 2 hours?
6: Oh, gosh, that's tough. You know, I always say that the worst interview question is, where do you see yourself in 5 years?
5: Yeah.
6: I don't see myself in 5 years. I'm seeing myself. I have trouble figuring out what I'm going to eat for breakfast tomorrow.
5: Yeah.
6: But truthfully, the next 2 hours is going to be getting home, feeding my family, walking the dogs, doing that sort of thing. The next, you know, 2 weeks are kind of exciting because I'm onboarting with the Turkey Farmers of Ontario, I'm really, really excited about that. The next 2 months is really looking forward to that spring growing. Just got a big old bag of soil delivered this morning. So
5: yeah, I think about that in a way. Yeah. You're a bit messing around with that probably today.
6: Yeah, it'll be, those are, you know, that's the spring thing, right? Getting my daughter's doing the agricultural high school major specialist program. And so they take, it's sort of like an extra thing you can do. And so they've been taking classes around agriculture and green industries and landscaping and farming, all kinds of really cool stuff. And so they've volunteered to maybe aid me in setting up a garden. They want to have some vegetables this year and also would like to maybe assist me in the landscaping. So I may have some, that's going to be in the next 2 months. I'm going to be contracting some child labor. Well, I guess she's not a child really. So contracting youth labor. And, oh boy, 2 years, I'm really looking forward to traveling again.
5: I miss
6: going, you know, I'm one of those people who loves to go to new places. And I have to say, I always am looking out for the agricultural part too. It's kind of, I love getting out of the cities, getting out of the typical areas and seeing, you know, when I was in, I love Cuba and I've been through, you know, citrus orchards, stopped at some small farm holders. There's one area that's where all the coffee grows, been through some sugarcane fields, and I just love going to different places and seeing how people do things differently. There was a while back, I think in the 90s, Canada shipped some dairy genetics over to Cuba. It was quite a big project. Well, I'll tell you, there's some pretty funny looking Holstein spotted cows that I spotted when I was in Cuba
5: time. I do remember that big adventure.
6: The big adventure.
5: Takes a lot of microphone, little thing like this, and have Chris's travelogue.
6: The travelogue. Well, you know, they do.
5: Play that back or something. something.
6: I see those farm tours.
5: Yeah.
6: And I'm like, oh, man, that looks like one heck of a good tour.
5: Right.
6: You know, I think, oh, and you could just blend that. I'm a big cheese lover. If you could just kind of do, you could do the agricultural tour with sort of the food products that go along with it.
5: Gotcha.
6: And that'd be all right, you know.
5: Yeah.
6: With my love of dairy animals, you know, I'd be all right. I could
5: pretty,
6: be
5: a pretty lucky person,
6: eating
5: pretty happy,
6: all the
5: yeah?
6: cheese. I'd be happy. Cheese and chocolate, baby. So, yeah, 2 years, definitely the traveling is a big thing. I really am looking forward to being able to travel, even just to see family, you know?
5: Yeah, yeah. Not worrying. Like you're saying, you got folks out west.
6: Got folks out west.
5: Yeah,
6: love,
5: what a good excuse to go for a drive, see what's going on.
6: Yeah, I love it. I love Alberta. It's a totally different. I went last year for the first time during canola harvest.
5: Yeah.
6: And I had to stop and ask someone, like, explain to me how this works. Like, what's the process of cutting and swathing and, you know, how does it work? Because we don't really have canola fields.
5: Yeah, not like that.
6: No, no. And so it was fascinating. Yeah. I really, really found that interesting to see, you know, with more arid climates, how do they do things differently, you know? And even, I didn't go to BC, but I did a virtual tour, you know, of a dairy barn in BC, and little things like, they have to cover their manure storage because of the rain.
5: Mm.
6: And that never occurred to me. I thought, oh my goodness, yeah. And you think, wow, we take for granted that our experience of agriculture is kind of the experience. And it always fascinates me, you know, going to different places and seeing just how different, how environments influence the way things are done, but also cultures, right? The cultures influence what is being farmed or how farming is happening. And so I'm always looking forward to new opportunities, see new stuff.
5: Be pretty cool, eh? There's a lot of interesting stuff out there that way. There's lots of YouTubes and guys talking about farm stuff. It's quite impressive.
6: We've been forced with this pandemic to be innovative, eh? You know, all those tours that we used to do in person, instead, you know, someone's going through with a camera. And yeah, it's not as good as being there, but there's a lot more people who've got to see a lot more stuff, you know, or engage in a way perhaps that they wouldn't otherwise have engaged.

0: while with studio closure and so on, and here we are finally done, and thank you so much for doing that. And for our dear listeners, thank you again for tuning in today, and come back in 6 days and 22 hours.
1: We'll be here. We'll
0: hopefully have another guest in studio. If not, it'll be a replay of one of our wonderful shows. So with that, remember, folks, if you ate today, thank a farmer. And if you're a farmer, thank a consumer. Thank you very much. Talk to you later.
1: I like that one.
0: All right.
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